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2: Acting Attorney General Todd Blanche faces questions from the Senate Judiciary Committee. 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And like Bondi, he used to be a lawyer for President Trump. His answers determine if senators will back him for the job permanently. 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

everybody down. When I hear that trumpet sound, I'm gonna rise right out of the ground. 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

body down. 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
4: I'm Ashley Ellis. 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
2: Acting Attorney General Todd Blanche faces questions from the Senate Judiciary Committee. Blanche filled in for Pam Bondi since she left the Justice Department in April. And like Bondi, he used to be a lawyer for President Trump. His answers determine if senators will back him for the job permanently. Can he gain their support? That's on the next Morning Edition from NPR News.
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1: Hello, I'm Bill Ranbin. I spent 34 years at ULM, and one of the crowning achievements that I like to claim fame to is putting KEDM on the air. I can remember one of the first people who jumped on board was Mayor Bob Powell, who was a radio person from the get-go. I'm one of the few people, I guess, that remembers what Monroe was like before KEDM. The news bites were seconds. You had really no in-depth knowledge of what the world outside of Monroe was like. And KEDM opened those doors. Nobody's going to come around and knock on the door and say, you've got to put up your money. We realize you've been listening for free. Dig down and pony up. We all need to do that.
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1: Hey, toi. 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
1: Acting Attorney General Todd Blanche faces questions from the Senate Judiciary Committee. Blanche filled in for Pam Bondi since she left the Justice Department in April. And like Bondi, he used to be a lawyer for President Trump. His answers determine if senators will back him for the job permanently. Can he gain their support? That's on the next Morning Edition from NPR News.
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I'm the guy who sits next to you and reads the newspaper over your shoulder. Wait, don't turn the page. I'm not finished. Life is so uncertain.

Given that true intellectual and emotional compatibility are at the very least difficult, if not impossible, to come by, we could always opt for the more temporal gratification of sheer physical attraction. That wouldn't make you a shallow person, would it?

Ford is to Chevrolet what Dodge is to Chrysler, what cornflakes are to Post Toasties, what the clear blue sky is to the deep blue sea, what Hank Williams is to Neil Armstrong. Can you doubt we were made for each other?

Look, I understand too little too late. I realize there are things you say and do you can never take back. But what would you be if you didn't even try? You have to try. So after a lot of thought, I'd like to reconsider. Please, if it's not too late, make it a cheeseburger.

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wondered what was wrong, I couldn't win your affection. Every time I got close, I got a chilly reception. 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

0: I'm Andy Hernandez, and I work with Goodwill Industries in the job placement. I listen to KEDM because I get my morning edition, I get my classical music, I get everything that I need. My parents, they listen to KEDM. My brother had always listened to KEDM. I'm connecting with my parents, I'm connecting with my brother, but I'm also learning, I'm also appreciating things that I would have never had the chance to because it would have never been brought to my attention. So I feel very blessed that I got to learn early on about KEDM. Whenever there's like a ribbon cutting or groundbreaking, that KEDM's usually there. I was able to actually start contributing because this is something I love. This is something I want to keep going. This is something I want for my kids when they get older. Something that we do as family. That right there, you can't replace. 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

I'm gonna tell you a story about the hookers. John and Earl Hooker, they went down on 47th Street one night. You know 47th. It's a gas. They went into a club, sat down at the bar that night. Some cat started a riot with Earl. That was his first mistake. John said, Earl, be cool, baby. I got the cat. And if you miss him, I got him.

You don't pull on Superman's cape. You don't pull the mask off that old Lone Ranger. And you don't mess

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5: 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The

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I say I'm gonna join the Baptist church. 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I said I'm gonna join the Baptist church. You know, I wanna be a Baptist preacher, so I won't have to work.

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1: Hello and welcome. I'm Romana Grejcerová and you're listening to Czechia in 30 Minutes, the show where we give you a rundown of what's recently been happening in the country in just half an hour. Coming up on today, Prague Castle opens new Czech design shop amid changes under President Pavel. Recreational boating booming in Czechia. And Wimbledon champion Linda Noskova and her impressions of her incredible Grand Slam victory. All that in just a few minutes, but first, here is some of today's top headlines.
0: News.
1: Electronic cash register system is set to return for Czech businesses from next year. According to the government, the system will be a more modern version that will not require printed paper receipts. According to the finance ministry estimates, it is expected to bring the state more than 14 billion Czech crowns in additional revenue each year. The legislation must still be reviewed by the Senate and signed by the president before coming into force. The bill survived a motion for rejection submitted by the ODS in the second reading. According to the party, the law is unnecessary, while other opposition groups also raised objections. The law also introduces other tax changes. Certain health benefits provided by companies to employees will be exempt from income tax. It restores the so-called kindergarten tax credit for families with children and a student tax discount, both of which were abolished by the 2023 consolidation package. Non-alcoholic beverages served in restaurants will be included in the reduced 12% VAT rate. A shooting in Herbinova Street in Prague 10, in which one person was killed and another injured, is being investigated as a murder and attempted suicide, police said. Investigators believe the victim was a 51-year-old woman who was allegedly murdered by her 25-year-old former relative. The man then attempted to take his own life. Police said there is no further danger to the public. 10 EU member states, including the Czech Republic, have called on the EU to reconsider a new carbon emissions charge on transport fuels. They want the measure to be reviewed as part of a separate revision of the EU's emissions trading system, or ETS. This could, however, complicate plans to reform the EU's main climate policy instrument. The European Commission is due to present its proposed revision on Friday. The ETS requires power plants, factories, airlines, and shipping companies to pay for their carbon dioxide emissions. The Czech Republic and Slovakia will explore the possibility of jointly acquiring AM120 mortars for their mechanized brigades, Czech Defense Minister Jaromír Zuna said at a press conference after meeting his Slovak counterpart Robert Kaliňák in Prague today. The Czech Republic has also signed an agreement on its future accession to Slovakia's framework contract for the procurement of Tatra T815 vehicles in 25 variants. A joint purchase would allow both countries to benefit from volume discounts. The driver of a hospital vehicle that collided with the car of motorists MP Filip Turek on Monday is currently on sick leave. However, the University Hospital Motol and Homolka cannot comment on his medical condition. Turek said on Tuesday that he would not carry out his duty as the government's Green Deal envoy until police decide who was responsible for the accident. If police identify him as the at-fault driver, he said he would resign from the position. According to footage of the crash published by Seznam Zprávy, the hospital vehicle was sounding its siren while crossing the intersection close to Ipe Pavlova. The MP's car was the only vehicle to enter the intersection and hit the rear of the hospital vehicle. The impact sent the vehicle into the air, and during its uncontrolled flight, it passed within several meters of a group of pedestrians waiting at a crossing. Emergency responders took its driver to a trauma center with multiple injuries. Representatives of Amnesty International drew attention to the impacts of the climate crisis in central Prague today and called on the Czech government to adopt a climate law based on the protection of human rights. People attending the event could sign a petition calling for the adoption of a climate law. According to Eliška Zastavová from Amnesty International, the petition had collected hundreds of signatures as of today. The petition calls on the government and Prime Minister Andrej Babiš to legally recognize climate protection as a human rights issue and ensure that the transition to a carbon-neutral economy is socially fair. Now let's look at the weather. Tomorrow the weather is going to be mostly clear to partly cloudy with temporary periods of increased cloud cover and isolated showers or thunderstorms becoming more frequent in mountainous areas. Highs will range from 26 to 31 degrees Celsius. And after the news bulletin, let's now look at the first story of today. A new shop focused on Czech design and culture opened at Prague Castle on Wednesday as officials highlighted changes at the country's most visited landmark midway through the presidency of Petr Pavel. Ian Willoughby has more.
2: I'm at the entrance to Prague Castle near the Prague Castle tram stop just before the Powder Bridge. A few years ago, there were security checks here for all visitors. They are now gone. Just one of several changes at Prague Castle since Petr Pavel became president.
3: We have more and more visitors in the Prague Castle. We are now almost reaching 10 million visitors per year.
2: Pavel Vihnanek is head of the Prague Castle administration.
3: What we are mostly pleased about, it's often locals who come and who come again and again, mainly thanks to the cultural program that we offer and several particular cultural programs.

0: jobs ourselves, so we have full control about the program, about the products, and we focus mainly on Czech designers and producers and high quality products. So it's not those cheap souvenirs you usually find around the city of Prague, but it's really high quality products that represent the Czech Republic and Prague Castle.
1: President Pavel said he would make his seat more accessible to the public when he took office 3 years ago, and he's followed through on that pledge. But how much is he personally involved when it comes to making changes? As head of the Office of the President, Milan Vašina is his right-hand man.
2: President is involved basically in a yearly planning, what we do for each part of the castle, also in the evaluation and also in terms of the comments or the steps which we should do. And he is also, you know, the part of it. A lot of the activities like the opening, I mean, the Czech jewelry and all the stuff, it's coming from his ideas.
1: As for what's next for Prague Castle, Administration Chief Pavel Vihnanek refers to a project that's impacting the skyline.
0: Actually, now we are about to finish a three-year investment in Czech it's called Palác Šlechtičen. In English, it's the Palace of Noble Ladies. And this was an investment of about 200 million crowns. You can notice it from the whole of the city because it has changed about a fifth of the panorama of Hradčany. So if you look from the center of the city, you still see a little bit of the construction site, but it's slowly disappearing and you will see only the new palace.
3: Ian will be with that report. More and more Czechs are discovering the joys of life on the water. The number of recreational boats registered in the country has doubled over the past decade, reflecting the growing popularity of boating as a summer pastime. Daniela Lazarová continues.
4: One of the country's most popular boating destinations is the Slapy Reservoir south of Prague. During the summer months, it attracts sailors, anglers, water sports enthusiasts, and families looking to spend time on the water. It is also one of the locations where the State Navigation Administration carries out regular patrols.
5: Dobrý den, státní plavební správa, můžu vás poprosit o předložení.
4: Klára Krupa-Němcová is head of the administration, which is responsible for regulating navigation and maintaining safety on all Czech rivers, lakes and reservoirs.
5: Tak v tuto chvíli je přes 22 tisíc plavidel evidováno v rejstříku.
3: There are currently more than 22,000 vessels in the national register, and each year another 700 to 800 new vessels are added. This is accompanied by a growing number of people obtaining licenses to operate small and recreational vessels. The number of license holders increases by around 3,400 to 3,500 every year, and there are now more than 71,000 licensed operators in the Czech Republic.
5: Celkem je těchto držitelů přes 71 tisíc v České republice.
6: Já vám to nechytlo, zamávejte, já vás odtáhnu.
4: Hinek Beneš, who patrols the Slapy Reservoir, says his job involves much more than inspections. He often assists boaters in trouble, towing vessels that have broken down.
7: No, my se cítíme jako...
3: We see ourselves as guardians of the waterway, so besides inspections, like checking valid licenses, we also try to provide assistance on the water to anyone who needs it.
4: The water patrols inspect the technical condition of vessels and make sure they comply with navigation rules. They verify that boats carry the required safety equipment, including life jackets and fire extinguishers, and that skippers have valid licenses and registration documents. They also deal with swimmers who cross busy navigation routes, often putting themselves at risk. As temperatures rise, so does the number of people on the water, and not everyone follows the rules. The increase in summer traffic has also kept the Czech Red Cross Water Rescue Service increasingly busy. Its president, David Smejkal, says rescuers have already responded to more than 420 incidents this season across the country's 16 monitored locations.
8: We're already approaching 50%
3: of last year's total, when we had 1,093 call-outs. The hot weather brought large numbers of people to the water, and during the hottest weekend alone, we responded to more than 1,000.

0: 120 incidents.
1: Za ten nejteplejší víkend jsme měli více jak 120 výjezdů.
2: Most rescues involve medical emergencies near drownings and injuries, many of them linked to extreme summer temperatures. 27 people have drowned in Czechia since the start of the year. Rescuers urge people not to overestimate their abilities, to wear life jackets where appropriate, and to avoid jumping into cold water when overheated. Alongside its law enforcement work, the State Navigation Administration plans to expand its educational campaigns and training programs to promote responsible behavior on the country's increasingly busy waterways.
0: Thank you to Danielle Lazareva for her report. 21-year-old Linda Noskova, who had the nation on its feet when she won the historic All-Czech Wimbledon final this weekend, has come home and is receiving congratulations all round. She briefly stopped by Czech radio, giving Juan Manuel Mutoni of Radio Prague International the chance to congratulate her and ask for her impressions of her incredible Grand Slam victory.
3: Wimbledon is the oldest and most prestigious tournament in tennis. With the great scenario, you have legends all around, you have even the royal family watching, and your family, of course. How do you manage to perform at the highest level in such a scenario?
4: Well, it's obvious to say that it was one of my most important matches in my whole career so far, so I definitely had to focus on myself. I had to reset after the second set. And I had to kind of just navigate through the day and, you know, through the previous days as well.
3: Czech tennis has been dominating the sport for some time. Three out of the four last finalists have been Czech and won the tournament. Is there something in the water in the Czech Republic? How can we explain this?
4: We do have a rich history in tennis, especially at Grand Slams or Wimbledon, in fact, as well. So I would say that it's always just easy for us kids to look at the history and tell ourselves, you know, we can try it. If they did, why not us?
3: You're only 21. What's the next big dream for you?
4: I don't really have exactly dreams, or, you know, I am not telling myself that I want to accomplish this or that or be number one in the world in the next few weeks. So that's not my style. I always kind of freestyle with all my expectations on myself, but I just want to enjoy my time on court. You know, when I will be ready to come back, I will be the happiest.
3: Thank you very much and congratulations.
4: Thank you so much.
0: That was Wimbledon winner Linda Noskova in an interview with Juan Manuel Mutoni.
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0: On the occasion of our 90th anniversary, Radio Prague International has decided to celebrate this milestone with you. Our voice has been broadcast to the world for 9 decades. Now it is time for your voice to be heard on our program. Tell us your story. 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Since when have you known Radio Prague International, and what does Radio Prague International mean to you today? And last but not least, choose one story from our archive and tell us why it resonated with you. 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Now, in these uncertain times, more than ever, it is your story that would be of value to us. Share it with us, share it with the world. The floor is yours. Why study Czech today? That's the question Ruth Frankova asked professor of Czech language and linguistics Neil Bermel in the following interview.

0: Jesper Mell is Professor of Czech Language and Linguistics at the University of Sheffield, where he has been teaching for nearly three decades. He was among the scholars who gathered in Prague this week for the 7th World Congress of Bohemian Studies and, during the event, received the Josef Dobrovský Medal for outstanding contributions to Czech studies. I sat down with him to talk about what first drew him to the Czech language, who chooses to study Czech today, and the challenges and opportunities facing the field.
1: First of all, you have spent nearly three decades teaching Czech language and linguistics at the University of Sheffield. What first drew you to the Czech language, and why have you decided to devote your career to it?
2: Well, I was trained actually as a Russianist as an undergraduate and went to postgraduate study really to continue work in Russian and in linguistics, which I found interesting. And in my first year there, I was more or less assigned to study Czech as a second Slavonic language. The Czech teacher at the time there was Hanna Geifmanová, and she was just incredibly inspirational. She really encouraged us to combine that study of Czech language with Czech culture, and she created an entire group of enthusiasts out of us. And so I went away sort of converted. I did continue on and write my PhD on a topic involving Russian linguistics, but it was always a bit of a secret ambition to see whether I could maybe somehow combine that with Czech. And when I finished and a post came up in Czech linguistics at Sheffield, I thought, well, I've got to try it out. To my great surprise, I was offered the job, and I decided, okay, so let's give this a try. But I think what drew me to Czech was not only kind of feeling more comfortable in the culture and more comfortable in the place, but also the sense that, at least in the West, the study of these smaller Slavonic languages was more of an open field. It felt to me like there was so much to do and so much of interest, and there was a very rich vein of material to mine. Russian was already well done, and I really felt when I did things Czech like I was making more of a contribution.
1: Who chooses to study Czech today? Has the profile of students changed? What draws them to the field?
2: We do have the occasional heritage student. With Czech, I think that's always been a real minority. Many more of those heritage speakers go to study Russian or Polish. But with Czech, it tends to be some interest having taken a trip here as a teenager or earlier. Sometimes it's just a desire to try something a little bit different. I think most students at 18 come to university and they don't know Czech authors and they don't know a lot about Czech history. Something draws them to it, and then it's our job as the teaching staff to kind of deepen that interest and show them what else there is to stay interested in Czech. And that's what we try to do over the course of the degree.
1: So to convert them as you had been converted 30 or more than 30 years ago?
2: Fundamentally, yes. Just following in my teacher's footsteps, I guess.
1: Much of your research has focused on how the Czech language is used and how it changes. What do you find most fascinating about Czech?
2: I think when you approach a language like Czech as a non-native speaker, I think especially a speaker of a language like English that can be quite analytic and isolating. Our words don't have a lot of different forms to them. There's just a couple in each case. And you encounter a language like Czech that has, you know, 10, 12, 14, 20 different forms for every word. At first, it feels a bit overwhelming. And if you are the sort of slightly nerdy person who can get interested in that sort of thing, and I guess I am, you do start to ask yourself why and how does it work and why does it work and what extra do the Czechs get from having all of that, you know, abundant material to work with. And I think that was the first impulse that drew me into the study of morphological variation, because it's something we don't have a huge amount of in English, and I wanted to understand why.
1: You have also translated several books into English. What were the biggest challenges in translating those texts?
2: I think every book that I did was very different. I've translated novelists like Pavel Kohout, whose style is quite complex, and translating those quite long, complicated, playful sentences into English and still having it come out reading like an English text was the biggest challenge for me there. With an author like Daniela Fischerova, I think there it was in a way the simplicity of the text and the fact of how stripped back it was in many ways that again poses you certain challenges as a translator. You have to recreate that in some ways for the reader. And doing a historical memoir like I did with Helga Vaisova, that again presents the challenges of making sure that an English reader who doesn't have any of that cultural background can still understand it and approach it and have the same immediacy for it that it has for the reader in the Czech Republic.
1: At a time when the humanities face increasing pressure in many countries, what do you see as the biggest challenges or perhaps opportunities for Czech studies?
2: Well, I think in general, you're absolutely right that especially the study of languages is coming under a lot of pressure. And especially with the advent of AI, there is a feeling, I think, in the public and among students that maybe it isn't actually worth learning these things, things that we used to sell as kind of a usable skill, like translating and interpreting. Now there is the possibility of having them done at least partially well or adequately by machine translation. And we need a new way of thinking about how to work with AI to make the study of languages seem meaningful again. I think Czech has some of the best resources for the study of language that are available really across any language. And I'm thinking here of many of the tools that are available through the Czech Language Institute and the Czech National Corpus. And there's also a lot of expertise in the field, just really absolutely world-class people working in it. So for us, I think there's a real opportunity there to do work on Czech that is meaningful in a world context.
1: How important is it to meet Czech studies scholars from all over the world at events such as this one?
2: I think it's really important. Of course, we can see each other on Zoom. We can exchange emails. But it's at events like this where you get talking to people and someone else joins the conversation and ideas start to bounce off each other. It really leads to a kind of a collaboration that can spark new ideas, new collaborations, and new projects.
1: And finally, you have just received the Josef Dobrovský Medal for your outstanding contribution to Czech studies. What does it mean to you personally, receiving this award?
2: Oh, it means a huge amount. It's a great honor. It's recognition, I guess, for a lifetime of work in the field. I feel slightly strange that I'm old enough to now be receiving things for a lifetime. More than that, I think I was just very touched and very honored by the reception of my colleagues. And I think that expression of that meant a lot to me.
3: That was Neil Bermel in the interview with Ruth Franková. And with that, we have reached the end of today's program. Thank you for joining us. My name is Romana Grejcerová, and until next time, goodbye or naslyšenou.

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4: Slovakia seeking favorable long-term gas contract in Azerbaijan. Slovakia supports presidency of UN General Assembly's 81st session. Slovakia, second most polarized country in Europe. Slovakia is required to stop importing Russian gas as of October 2027, which is why Slovak representatives are trying to negotiate favorable long-term purchase contracts during their current visit to Azerbaijan, Economy Minister Denisa Sakova stated on Tuesday, following talks in the city of Shusha. Sakova said that Azerbaijan is offering 5 to 10 year contracts for natural gas supplies to several EU countries. As the country consumes half of its production and exports the rest, it needs longer-term contracts to finance investments in expanding gas extraction. While in Azerbaijan, Sakova and representatives of the state-owned gas utility SPP held talks with Azerbaijani state-owned company Sokar, one of the largest energy companies in the Caspian region. She also held bilateral talks with the Azerbaijani ministers of economy and energy. She's set to attend an economic forum in Baku on Wednesday, along with Slovak business representatives. During Tuesday's meetings with the Slovak economy minister, Azerbaijani officials also presented a medium-term corridor project for electricity transit from Uzbekistan, Kazakhstan, and Azerbaijan through Turkey to Europe. Slovakia is a reliable and constructive partner of the United Nations and is ready to support the presidency of UN General Assembly's 81st session under Bangladeshi Foreign Minister Rahman, according to Slovak Foreign and European Affairs Minister Juraj Blanár, who held talks with Rahman in New York on Tuesday. According to the Slovak ministry, the ministers discussed the priorities of the upcoming September session, including the implementation of the 2030 agenda, the use of artificial intelligence for sustainable development, the reform of the international financial architecture, and support for the least developed countries. At the same time, Slovakia is continuing its active diplomatic campaign to be elected as a non-permanent member of the UN Security Council for the 2028-29 term. Blanár presented the priorities of Slovakia's candidacy to Rahman, who confirmed Bangladesh's support for the bid. Slovakia is the second most polarized country in Europe, behind Hungary and just ahead of Spain, according to the International VDEM project, said representatives of the DEKK Institute on Tuesday. The study states that polarization in Slovakia is already having tangible consequences. The findings suggest that social division has become a new normal in Slovakia, with significant costs for the country. In addition to damaging personal relationships, the DEKK Institute identified consequences including the brain drain, worsening mental health, reduced capacity for cooperation, legislative paralysis, and declining trust in democratic processes and institutions. Opposition party PS criticized the Environment Minister's decision approving the construction of the Slovnaft refinery's proposed waste-to-energy center, describing the move as an example of the government's unprecedented arrogance. According to PS, the ministry ignored the views of experts, protests by Bratislava local governments, and a public petition. Extra-parliamentary party, Democrats, have also criticized the ministry's decision, describing the way the Environment Minister and Minister Tomas Taraba handled the process as giving Bratislava residents the middle finger and a brazen mockery. They also pointed out that the decision was issued 2 days before the scheduled discussion on a petition signed by more than 18,000 people. Expressing deep disappointment, the party announced it would appeal the decision. Achmea BV, a stakeholder in the Union Health Insurer, and Duovera Health Insurance Company, a member of Penta Investment Group, have signed a share transfer agreement under which Union will be acquired by Duovera with the aim of creating a stronger background for the further development of health insurance in Slovakia. The acquisition of the stake in Union will be financed by Duovera's shareholder and will not affect the funds allocated for the reimbursement of healthcare. The Nitra Knights will host the Tipsport Czech Bowl 33 on July the 19th, where they will face regular season champions Vysočina Gladiators in the Czech-American Football League final. Despite a season marked by injuries, roster changes, a new head coach, and a new quarterback, Nitra steadily improved and earned its place in the championship game by defeating the Znojmo Knights 14-10 in the semifinals. The final is particularly significant because Nitra won the Czech Bowl 2 years ago, becoming the first Slovak club to win the Czech League Championship. This will also be the first time the club is hosting the championship game, and the organizers are hoping to break the league attendance record while continuing to grow the popularity of American football in Slovakia.
3: Topical issue.
4: Azerbaijan is a guarantor of stability and development, and it serves as a hub for logistics and transport routes linking east and west, Slovak President Peter Pellegrini declared in the Azerbaijani city of Shusha on Tuesday. Speaking alongside Azerbaijani President Ilham Aliyev, Pellegrini said that Slovakia is pursuing pragmatic relations and seeks partners and friends in all parts of the world, with Azerbaijan among them. Pellegrini thanked Azerbaijan for its willingness to supply Slovakia with part of its gas reserves after Russian gas deliveries through Ukraine were halted. He also welcomed the planned launch of a direct air link between Bratislava and Baku as of October, pointing out that it will bolster business, academic, and people-to-people ties. Pellegrini also confirmed that in 2027 and 2028, Slovakia's embassy in Baku will serve as NATO's contact point embassy. He praised defense cooperation between the two countries, stating that Slovakia will present the first results of their joint cooperation and agreements at a major defense exhibition in Baku in September.
2: The news was compiled from Slovak media. My name is Patricia Lucia Balajová, and today on the show, I'll first take you to a bakery. And later on, we'll move to a lab for testing the quality of fabrics. Stay tuned.
3: Radio Slovakia International.
2: Have you ever wondered what it takes for a loaf of bread to appear fresh on the shop shelf at 6 in the morning? Not just flour, water and yeast, but people, machines and a process that never really stops. I'm standing inside a large bakery where production has been running continuously for decades. Head of the Bratislava baking factory, Juraj Todt.
5: Výroba sa spustila.
6: Production started here in 1985, and it hasn't stopped since. We operate in three shifts, morning, afternoon, and night.
2: So while most of us sleep, the bakery is fully awake.
6: If we want fresh bread in the morning, we can't start in the morning. The process takes time. Fresh bread is baked at night, so it can be on the shelves early in the morning.
2: Inside, it feels less like a bakery and more like a living organism. Flour travels through pipes, dough moves on conveyor belts, machines hum, rotate, count, divide. And people, dozens of them, keep everything running.
6: We have around 180 employees. On each shift, about 25 people work directly in production.
2: And every single one of them plays a role in what might be the most ordinary and most essential food we eat.
6: This is where it all begins.
2: I'm speaking to baker Lubomir at the mixer.
7: Lubomir.
8: First we weigh the ingredients. Flour, water, salt, yeast. Some are dosed automatically, others manually. Then everything goes into the mixer.
2: It sounds simple, but after more than 40 years in the trade, even this moment still matters. From here, the dough starts its journey.
8: It goes into a divider. The machine cuts it into pieces of the correct weight. Then it goes to a pre-proofing chamber, then to the main proofing, and then shaping.
2: And sometimes the people here have been following this process for decades. How long have you been working here?
8: I've been a baker since 1988.
2: That's over 40 years.
8: Yes, something like that.
2: And your favorite part?
8: Making bread dough.
2: Even after all these years?
8: Yes. The funny thing is, that's what I was most afraid of during my exams.
2: But not everyone here has decades of experience. Some are just starting.
9: I'm Marek. I've been here for about a month.
2: And what are you doing right now?
9: Now I'm at the bread divider. I collect the buns of dough and check the weight every 15 minutes. It's almost like a game.
2: So, did you always want to be a baker?
9: Since I was a kid.
2: And when you see your bread in the shop, do you feel proud?
9: I do.
2: So, after the dough is mixed, divided, properly weighed, it needs to rise.
6: We place the dough into baskets. These are proofing baskets. Then it goes into a proofing chamber, where it rises for about 45 minutes. Then it goes into the oven. It's baked for almost an hour.
2: Overall, this big hole that Mr. Todd took me into looks superbly futuristic. At least to me. A proper factory.
6: This is a deck oven. The bread stays in one place while baking. Next to it is a tunnel oven. The bread moves on a conveyor belt through different temperatures.
2: But not everything here is automated. Some things still rely on hands, repetition, and decades of experience.
10: I'm Jana. We are making crackling pastries right now. The machine cuts them into shape. It works like a guillotine.
2: A guillotine for dough?
10: We are now making pagacze.
2: You could picture pagacze as a round oil cake. And for how long have you been a baker?
10: 45 years.
2: 45 years? That's longer than many of the machines around us have existed.
10: I started as a confectioner. Then we moved into bakery production.
2: And do you still enjoy it?
10: Yes.
2: Short answer. No hesitation.
6: In the past, everything was loaded manually. Now, conveyor systems allow continuous production.
2: Continuous. Until something goes wrong.
6: These lines are basically computers now. If a sensor fails, the whole line can stop, and you might have a ton of dough inside.
2: A ton?
6: You have to react within minutes. Otherwise, the dough over-ferments, sticks everywhere, and the whole line can be out of service for weeks.
2: So, behind something as simple as bread, there's constant decision-making under pressure. Because here, scale is everything.
6: We produce around 21 to 22 tons of products per day. More than half is bread. The rest is rolls and pastries.
2: 20 tons every single day. And it doesn't stop there. Deliveries continue throughout the day, adjusting to demand, filling empty shelves. And despite the scale, nothing here is left to chance.
6: We follow strict hygiene and safety standards. Everything must be documented, from ingredients to final packaging. Workers can't just grab a fresh roll and eat it, even if it's still warm.
2: Tempting, though. In smaller bakeries, you might see a few loaves come out of the oven. Here, it's different. This is an organism. Machines, people, timing, all working together around the clock. A journey that begins with flour, moves through machines and human hands, and continues through the night. So that something as simple as bread can be waiting for you in the morning.

0: Can you picture what actually happens to your clothes after you buy them? Can they survive washing, rain, and are they even safe for your skin? Today I'm trying to find out. Inside a textile laboratory where fabrics are tested down to the smallest detail.
1: Dobrý deň. My name is Dr. Katarína Šťastníková. I am head of textile laboratory.
2: Nachádzate sa v textile You're in a textile laboratory where we carry out tests according to both Slovak and international standards.
0: Well, at first glance, it feels like a mix between a workshop and a scientific lab. And some of the machines look, well, slightly intimidating.
2: This particular device is used to test snagging in knitted fabrics. A sample is placed on a cylinder and mechanical elements act on the material.
0: It looks like something out of a medieval torture chamber.
2: Those are spiked balls. We observe whether the fabric gets damaged. For example, whether it snags.
0: In other words, this simulates everyday wear and tear, like brushing against a rough surface or carrying a bag. A few steps further, another machine is already at work.
2: This device tests spilling. The sample is placed inside a rotating cork drum.
0: So, like a washing machine?
2: Not exactly. It's controlled friction against cork to see how the surface changes over time.
0: So, after a few cycles, the truth comes out. Whether your sweater stays smooth or turns into a ball of fluff. And then there's a test almost everyone can imagine.
2: This is a spray test. We simulate rain.
0: The fabric is fixed into a frame and water is poured through a funnel and a tiny shower-like head.
2: We evaluate whether the material repels water or absorbs it.
0: In simple terms, whether your jacket keeps you dry or soaks through in minutes. Some tests are less intuitive.
2: This device measures resistance to abrasion. The sample moves in what's called a lisis pattern.
0: Never heard of that.
2: It's essentially a repeating elliptical motion. Afterwards, we rate the damage on a scale from 1 to 5.
0: From as good as new to completely worn out. But why are all these tests so necessary?
2: It depends on the material. We test things like color fastness, whether clothes lose color after washing, or peeling, durability, overall quality.
0: And it's not just about appearance.
2: Exactly. We also test for substances that may be harmful to health, like heavy metals or certain chemical compounds.
0: And sometimes, even the lab workers can be surprised by the test results. For example, when a material labeled as non-flammable ignites. And that's more than just a minor flaw.
2: Especially in materials used in the automotive industry.
0: We move into the analytical lab.
3: My name is Katarína Mitašová and I'm quality manager of testing laboratories.
0: Here, it's less about mechanics and more about chemistry.
4: And what is the sound that we are hearing? What is the buzzing?
3: This is the sound of the compressors for GC and HPLC detectors, especially the mass spectrometry detector.
0: In plain English, please.
1: What compounds are those? What do you mostly analyze?
3: Dyes, which are used in textiles, volatile compounds, and some other chemicals which are used for the storage and transfer, for example, pesticides in cotton, for example. They are banned, but that's why we need to test it.
0: So how do you actually get inside the fabric?
3: The clothing fabrics, we just cut it to small pieces and then prepare an extract with some solvents. We are preparing the extract according to which compounds are we going to analyze.
0: So you're literally pulling chemicals out of the textile?
3: Yes, exactly.
0: And what do you find?
3: For example, maybe after the extraction, the extract changed the color, which we didn't expect at all.
0: Can they even be, like, dangerous?
3: Usually our clients follow the strict rules, so it doesn't happen that often.
0: And that brings us to standards, the backbone of all this work.
4: My name is Denisa Zavodska, and I'm operations manager in Vuč. You use the highest standards, mostly one which are bring from the European Union. Like Ecotec, this is something what is usually done in each country. Just few companies can give this and also test it. And it's like showing that the material is really with the good quality. This has to be, if you want to bring to the market with the Ecotec sign on it, you have to test it in some legal institution.
0: If a product carries that label, it means it has been tested for harmful substances, dyes, pH levels and more. What's perhaps less known is that this kind of high-level testing is happening right here in Slovakia.
5: My name is Jan Lapere. I am Belgian. I am CEO of Vuč, which is a textile institute.
0: He came here to Vuč, to Žilina, to be head of this branch in Slovakia after 2 decades of working in material testing.
5: In Belgium, we are 200 people. Here we are much smaller, we are 13 people. We do a number of important things. First of all, we do certification of textile materials. That means that we try to prevent that textile materials that do not meet the requirements cannot enter the market. I think this is an important task. For instance, we prevent that firefighters' clothing enter the market and are not suited to do firefighters' work. I've been in Slovakia for 2 years, but there is not, I would not say that there is a big difference between Belgium and Slovakia. It's always about the people, and I don't see much differences in people in Belgium and in Slovakia. I've been working with very motivated teams in Belgium, and I'm doing now the same in Slovakia. So for me, there is not a lot of difference.
0: Even if the language can be a challenge.
5: Of course, the language is different, and I will not be able to speak any Slovak because this is much too difficult for me, although I speak French and English and Flemish, but Slovak is still not possible and will never be possible, I think. But of course, nowadays there are tools to translate, so this does not pose any major difficulty.
0: He now splits his time between Belgium and Slovakia.
5: I spent 2 weeks in Belgium and then 1 week in Slovakia. Of course, if you work in Slovakia, at least you want to know a little bit, not only the people, but also the country. So I went to Tatras, and this year I plan again my holidays in Slovakia.
0: We rarely think about it, but every T-shirt, jacket or piece of underwear has a story behind it. A journey through testing, from mechanical stress to chemical analysis. And in laboratories like this one here in Slovakia, people are making sure that what we wear is not only durable, but safe. As we're slowly coming to the end of today's show, let me share one more small tip with you. Something you might want to keep in mind if you're planning to visit Slovakia in early June. Every year, Slovakia takes part in an event called the Open Parks and Gardens Weekend. It's essentially a celebration of garden art, but also an invitation to discover something we often overlook: the green spaces around us and the stories they carry. The idea behind the event is simple: to open up parks and gardens, some well-known, others usually hidden, and to encourage people to spend more time outdoors. By visiting these places, learning about them, or simply discovering locations they never knew existed, visitors are invited to build a closer relationship with nature and perhaps even feel motivated to help protect it. What makes the event especially interesting is that it takes place all across the country. Each garden participates on its own initiative, often with the help of local organizers, so the program is always diverse and a little different in every region. The tradition in Slovakia dates back to 2007, originally inspired by a similar event in the United Kingdom. Over time, however, it has become part of a much wider European initiative. Since 2018, the event has been connected to a program supported by the Council of Europe and coordinated by the French Ministry of Culture under the name Rendezvous des Jardins. Each year, it comes with a shared theme and visual identity across participating countries. This year, the Open Parks and Gardens Weekend will take place from the 5th to the 7th of June, and its theme is the Eyes of the Garden. The focus will be on visual perspectives, on how gardens are designed to be seen, on symmetry, viewpoints, and the artistic elements that shape our experience of these spaces. And sometimes, the most interesting part is simply gaining access to places that are normally closed. In Bratislava, for example, visitors will be able to enter the garden of the university library, a quiet, leafy space that is usually reserved for library members only. So if you happen to be in Slovakia at that time, this might be a chance to slow down for a moment, step into a garden you wouldn't normally see, and experience a different side of the country, one that grows quietly, just a little out of sight. For the full report from both Bakery and Textile Testing Lab, visit our web rsi.sk or subscribe to Slovakia Today on any of your podcast apps. I'm Patricia Lucia Belaeva and I thank you for listening today. For now, goodbye and do počutia.
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0: how do you translate a nearly 3,000-year-old epic poem to the big screen?
1: Sometimes what feels like adding things, in a way, you're sometimes just looking at the source material with a specific lens, a modern lens.
0: I'm Scott Detrow. 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
1: It's very unfortunate in Nigeria that these things are happening within and around us. The Nigerian government has to be vigilant and proactive. Something like that cannot exist without somebody from the government awareness.
2: It's a scandal the Nigerian government is yet to wrap its head around. The establishment and operationalization of a fake agency led by an alleged fake director general. But this agency has, in the name of the Nigerian government, held diplomatic and investor meetings. It has received a budgetary allocation of about 1.3 billion naira. That's approximately 700,000 euros for its office in the 2026 budget, and has also received a government waiver to recruit more staff. But now, Nigerians are waking up to find out that this agency never existed in government records. It has no legal mandate, no presidential approval, and no record in the federal system. So, how did Nigeria let all this happen under its watch? And who is behind the entire establishment? That's what's coming up on today's show. This is Africa Link, the podcast that connects you to the stories that matter across Africa. And I am Ajua Tinkrama Domina, your host for today.
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2: On today's show, we are talking about Nigeria's mysterious Presidential Foreign Intervention Promotion Council, PFIPC, and its Director General, Adeniyi Adeyemi Mathew, who is currently being chased by law enforcement. President Bola Ahmed Tinubu has ordered an investigation into the agency's origins and operations after authorities found out it had been operating for months under the guise of official authority. Preliminary investigations have revealed that the agency was established and managed using forged appointment letters, bank accounts, and a director general who claimed the president himself appointed him. Today, we want to unpack the whole scandal, how it started, and what this case reveals about institutional vulnerability in Nigeria. For this discussion, I'm joined by Dale Emmanuel Bagaya. He is a political analyst, as well as DW's Ben Adam Sherman in Abuja. Welcome, both of you. Ben, what exactly is the PFIPC? And how are we hearing that it was a government agency and now it's not?
3: Thank you very much. Yes, it represents Presidential Foreign Intervention Promotion Council. And once upon a time during Buhari's time, it existed. But when President Buhari died, I mean, because it was rather almost like an advisory body, it was never run on a budget, so to speak. So when President Buhari died, it is presumed that that body also died. But it was never removed, so to speak, from government files, if I'll put it that way. And that was why suddenly when Tinubu came on board, that vacant place was there, and someone felt, okay, he could play a fast one by ensuring that he creates that agency, he brings it to life. And in bringing it to life, it's supposed to kind of ensure that there is this foreign, direct foreign inflows into Nigeria. It's supposed to kind of work to ensure that there is also an investment climate that is conducive for Nigeria. And so he felt that he just do it, and it sounded so nice. So in a very crafty way, he felt that he should do it, and he did it.
2: Okay. There was a point this agency posted on their Instagram, and I'm going to read just a bit of that statement. It says, "Thank you, Mr. President. We are growing because you believe in us." And this was an extension of heartfelt gratitude to the President Bola Tinubu for graciously approving one, the waiver to recruit additional 314 staff. 2, the establishment of PFIPC offices in all 36 states of the Federation. And 3, the rollout of 127 global offices across the world. If this government thinks it's a fictitious agency, how then did it approve all these things for the agency?
3: You see, we're talking of a man who is fraudulent and believed in what you call name dropping. That same office, he wrote government agencies, the secretary to the government of the Federation, he requested for an office. That office was granted in what is called the hardcore civil service, where you have the ministries. So he was given some offices there, and on display, you could see him with President Tinubu and all that stuff, not leaving anybody in doubt that it was an agency that existed. But it was since I realized that, look, this man decided to forge the appointment letter, appointing him, and, of course, using that same letter to use and he used it to open an account with the Federal, with the Central Bank of Nigeria for fund transfers. And that same letter was used and sent to the National Assembly, where statutory funds, money was sent to that agency, because to him, yes, he was in charge as the Director General. And there is what is called pooling staff system in the Nigerian civil service, where some experts, some professionals are posted from different ministries into that agency, just like any other. Some were posted that way. And because there was a kind of a shortage of staff, he requested that there should be recruitment. Now, in doing all of that, everything was fake as in fake. And so when he started having some meetings with ambassadors, the Ministry of Foreign Affairs raised an eyebrow. What is happening to this agency that is supposed to be under the Ministry of Foreign Affairs? The Director General is not taking directive from the Minister of Foreign Affairs. Apart from that,

0: something ought not to happen. For one, starters, appointment letters of this nature are supposed to come not from the chief of staff's office, and they are supposed to come from the office of the secretary to the government of the federation. And once this guy was using a forged letter, a forged appointment document by the office of the chief of staff to the president, that ought to have called to question to anybody. And I believe the due diligence exercised both by Ministry of Foreign Affairs and the Nigerian Investment Promotion Council, NIPC, that's what first flagged this as something must be wrong. But he had already been in operation and had already even gotten bank accounts and had already even gotten allocations of funding before these questions were being asked. So ordinarily, it ought not to have happened if everybody was alert to their duties.
1: Mm. I'm going to return to you shortly, Emmanuel. But Ben, we understand in the 2026 budget, there was space for his agency to the extent that an amount of close to $1 million, $950,000 was approved for his agency. What can you tell us about this?
2: Well, that is the million-dollar question many people are asking. Now, if you go to the House of Representatives, there is what is called a committee to oversight or to a kind of always see what every ministry or government agency is doing. The same thing goes to the Senate. Now, how come that the committee that is supposed to oversight that, to see that agency, didn't see all of this? And when you're talking about budget, as you've spoken about, there's usually supposed to be what you call the budget preparation, then the budget presentation, and you submit to Ministry of Foreign Affairs. That was not submitted to Ministry of Foreign Affairs, you know. And so so much things went wrong. They went awry. And again, why was it that, nobody ever bothered to cross-check, not until the chief of staff smelled a rat and wrote the anti-corruption agencies, the Economic and Financial Crimes Commission, the same thing with the ICPC, to investigate, including the police, to investigate this agency. And of course, the man just, when we say the man, we're talking of the suspect, Adeyemi Adeni Matthew. He just said, look, his appointment is authentic, it's from the federal government, and he was using it to bamboozle, to deceive, to a kind of just call the bluff on anybody that it was authentic and remained so. So quite a lot of things really went wrong.
1: Mm. Who is this man that we are talking about, and from where did he come? Do we know anything about him, and do we also know the charges, for instance, that he's facing at the moment?
2: Yes, absolutely. He's a Yoruba man, although tribe does not matter. Criminality has nothing to do with tribe. But he is from Osun State, in Osogbo in particular. He calls himself Prince Adeyemi Adeni Matthew. And there's no parlance that traces his princehood to. And of course, he's an ordinary Nigerian who is shaking everybody, shaking the Nigerian image, shaking the government of Nigeria at home and abroad. And he's a deceiver, and he forges even, as it is said, even school certificates, schools he said he attended. Government is trying to investigate all of that. And therefore, in terms of charges leveled against him, in terms of forgery, he has forged a letterhead papers of the presidency, chief of staff's office to the president, Femi Gbajabiamila. He has forged letters and sent to the Central Bank of Nigeria. He has deceived the Nigerian government and the Nigerian public. He has deceived the National Assembly.

0: These are criminal, not just criminal breach of trust. There was no trust ever given unto him. So he's just a common criminal.
1: Ben, we'll have to exercise a bit of restraint there because it is only the court that can declare him criminal. And in fact, a couple of stories I have read, which I'm going to ask you about, has attributed to him saying or denying all of these accusations. He says that the council was lawfully set up in 2024, like you rightly said. He also says that he was properly appointed and that it is rather senior officials that are demanding bribes to secure for him to secure his job. And he is not giving these bribes, for which reason they are trying to find him and make him look like a criminal. What have you heard about all the denials that he has made in public?
0: Yes, you see, when it was clear that these allegations heaped on him are that heavy, he went into hiding and further alleged that his life was under threat because he had said that he gave the chief of staff to the president 600 million naira. And there was still a balance to be paid of 200 million naira. And because that balance wasn't paid, and that was why the chief of staff was all over him. Incidentally, he ran to a social media influencer. They call him very dark man in Nigeria. And he offered to give an explanation. So when the dark man asked him, do you know Bajabi Amila? He said, yes. Have you met him one-on-one? That was where the issue started coming online. He said, no, he had not. Okay, who did you give the money you're alleging to? Did you give it to him? He said, no. You gave to who? He said, he gave to a friend. Who is that friend? He said, the friend was dead. Is it? That's an issue. And so, now, did you ever call Bajabi Amila, the chief of staff to the president, and you spoke one-on-one? He said, no. So how are you conducting yourself with him? How are you contacting him? He said, via that same late friend. How did the friend die? He said, in an inferno in a hotel. And so far, there is no hotel that has claimed that there was fire outbreak in that hotel. So quite a lot of things have been unearthed here. And look, as alleged, the truth will come. And when he went into hiding, the police had to even arrest his father and some of his family members. And at that point, he resurfaced. And so today he's in custody and he's been charged to court.
1: Emmanuel, talk to us about how serious this scandal is. I was earlier mentioning that I have taken a cursory look at the agency's Instagram page, and you have seen he has met with a lot of investors from China, from India, from Vietnam. How serious is this issue?
2: It is a very, very serious matter. Signals a failure of due diligence across very many agencies of government, and portends a lot of danger because it means that it may not be just this case that is in play. For example, how could a 1.3, you said, almost $1 million allocation in the federal budget of 2026 be given while this guy was under prosecution already? That suggests to me that this couldn't have been done without insider activity. There are people in the various agencies of government that are probably individuals compromised. This guy must be able to bribe his way around to do these things so that processes are circumvented. It is not possible to have done this without insider knowledge. So, for example, the bank account in Central Bank and 34 other bank accounts required that there should have been what we call the KYC, Know Your Customer process, which necessitates that at least interpersonal interaction take place with signatories originals of registration and appointment documents are vetted and seen and cited. If these were not done, how did this guy establish these accounts, for example?
1: Interesting. Does this have any impact at all on Nigeria's foreign image?
2: Definitely, it does. Why? How do you imagine that the ordinary person would now perceive government, even if the issues are clarified eventually? Secondly, even internationally, there is the perception index of corruption that is being triggered on alert. And that can have ramifications, not just international relations. It can have ramifications on even international finance, because bond prices will probably go up. Nigerian issue bonds would be priced at a higher level because of the perception of corruption. Perception is one thing, reality is another, but perception sometimes predominates decision-making, especially in the arena of finance and politics.
1: Interesting. Now, Ben, touch on a bit briefly about what Emmanuel was saying in terms of the insider work or people suspecting that there are people in government who were, you know, supporting this. Have you heard this speculation? And what can you say about it before we go to the court's appearance?
0: Yes, it's all over the place because a crime of this magnitude cannot be done by just one person, because in Ministry of Foreign Affairs, where he was already applying for not verbal, of course, the red flag was already there. The signpost was there that something was fishy.
1: Right. Thank you so much, Ben. Emmanuel, let me return to you for your last contribution. We can talk about the problem, what went wrong, you know, who didn't do what for a long time. But what I want us to focus on now, briefly as we wrap up, is what can be done to fix the situation. For you, what reforms do you think Nigeria should start implementing immediately, you know, to prevent any of such incidents from happening in the future?
2: First and foremost, just as the process has already begun, proper investigation process by which appointments are verified by the Office of the Secretary to the Government of the Federation. Secondly, there has to be an improvement on the authentication of budget lines by the Office of the Budget Office of the Federation and the National Assembly. I understand there's already an oversight committee in National Assembly, but if it had done its work, or probably it did, and probably there is still an insider play there, if it is not strengthened, if this authentication process is not strengthened, we'll continue to see things like this. But thirdly, how could there be such an account at CBN without a proper KYC process? Somebody inside was playing games, and there has to be proper accountability. And lastly, prosecution of cases like this have to be taken to the final conclusion. But for perception purposes, I don't imagine that ICPC is the best person, the best entity to investigate this occurrence. Perhaps an independent investigation panel would be more credible, and the perception by the public and even international would be better if that was the case, because ICPC is still also government in a sense, and then insiders are still at play. Like we have said before, this couldn't have happened without insider play. And so an independent investigation panel with credible individuals, civil society organizations, notaries publics, forensic auditors, etc. This will give a perception of independence and credibility to the investigation.
1: Right. Thank you so much for your time, Dele Emmanuel Bagaya. He is a political analyst. Earlier you heard DW's Ben Adam Sherman joining us from Abuja. Gentlemen, grateful for your time.
2: Thank you.
0: Thank you for having us.
3: 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This show was co-produced and edited by Isaac Mugabe. I am Ajua Tinkrama Domina. Bye for now.
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5: More than 1,000 Ugandans who recently returned from South Africa after fleeing xenophobic tensions are now trying to rebuild their lives back home. Among them are 331 children and minors. The government has launched a reintegration program at the National Leadership Institute in Chankwanzi, where returnees are receiving vocational training and economic support to help them start over. Officials say the program is not just about teaching practical skills. They also want to encourage a sense of patriotism and help returnees see opportunities in Uganda.
6: Most of them left booming businesses. We have doctors here. We have teachers. We have people who have had addresses, permanent houses there. So they were depressed. They were stressed. We had to bring them here for ideological orientation. And secondly, most of them were NUP supporters. We had to bring them to Chankwanzi for a patriotism training to inculcate in them the good norms and values of promoting the well-being of this country, to show them the good things that government has done.
5: For many of those who have come back, the experience has been emotional and uncertain. Some spent more than 20 years in South Africa, where they built businesses, careers and families. But when anti-migrant tensions escalated, many lost everything and were forced to return home. Now, they are facing a new challenge, starting from scratch in a country that for some feels almost unfamiliar.
7: I've been in South Africa for 12 years. I was working for Asopol Insurance Company for some years. When I started my own business, this xenophobic thing found me when I'm a businesswoman. I've learned about manufacturing and about farming, grazing, a lot of things I've learned. So I'm willing to stay in Uganda. This has been a blessing.
8: I have been in South Africa now. This is the third year, and I have been doing my work in real estate business and digital marketing, but also doing some small community work around South Africa. It's so unfortunate that it happened because the business was doing well, because I was working with South African partners in this business. And, but it was so unfortunate that, you know, we had to come back with the xenophobic attacks and the Afrophobic, actually, the Afrophobic attacks, because mostly it was against blacks, South Africans, black South Africans against black South Africans, Africans. Mm-hmm.
5: For now, many are holding on to hope that this return home can become a start of a new chapter rather than the end of a difficult journey.
9: A court case in Botswana seeking legal recognition for same-sex marriage is facing strong opposition from some of the country's most influential church and cultural groups. The case was brought by a same-sex couple who argue that Botswana's Marriage Act is unconstitutional because it only recognizes marriage between a bride and a bridegroom. After authorities refused to register their marriage, the couple turned to the courts. They were reportedly advised to get married in neighboring South Africa, which remains the only African country where same-sex unions are legally recognized. Groups opposing the case, including the Evangelical Fellowship of Botswana and the Dingwetsi Association, told the court that same-sex marriage goes against Christian teachings and Botswana's traditional view of marriage as a union between a man and a woman. Botswana decriminalized same-sex relationships in 2019, but the debate over marriage equality remains highly contested. The World Health Organization says the Ebola outbreak in the Democratic Republic of Congo could be much larger than official figures suggest. According to the agency, the true number of infections may be 2 to 4 times higher than the cases confirmed so far, raising fears that the virus is spreading beyond known transmission chains. In response, the WHO has launched the first clinical trial of an antiviral drug designed to protect people. If the treatment proves successful, the treatment could become a valuable new tool in the fight against the disease, helping to protect high-risk contact and slow the spread of the outbreak. That's all for the news today. Thanks for listening. I'm Lucy Riley. Bye for now.

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2: Hello. Welcome back to DW Learning by Ears radio drama series on digital literacy on and off, A Healthy Reset, written by Martha Barroso. At the end of episode 1, we were left wondering whether Faith's popularity as a teacher will be enough for her to win back her pupils' trust when her mind always seems to be elsewhere. Meanwhile, Jennifer may be jeopardizing her online success if she keeps on presenting a virtual persona that isn't really her. Let's catch up with them a few days later in this second episode called Bypass and find out how they are managing the balance between their online and offline lives.
3: As class representatives Anna and Phil pointed out last time, Faith hadn't been paying her students the attention they deserve. Now she found herself dealing with a familiar problem. Her students seemed uninterested in her lessons.
4: Come on, guys. This is important. Can you put your phones away, please, and focus on the lesson?
5: But Miss Desina, we need our phones to make notes.
4: No, you don't, Anna. You need your notebooks and textbooks for that. Every time someone's phone goes off, it breaks everyone's concentration. Look. Mine's on silent right now.
6: But what's the difference? You're still not paying attention to us.
4: What are you talking about, Phil?
5: What he means, Miss Desina, is that just a few minutes ago, you paused in the middle of a sentence to stare at your phone for about a minute.
4: Anna,
5: So who is it who's not concentrating?
4: Okay. Okay, Anna, I can see that you find it annoying. But I think you're reading too much into it. I'm your teacher, after all. Come on, people. You know the rules about student phone use. Either there's a specific activity that requires you to access your devices, or you put your phones on silent and do not consult them during the course. Okay, all phones off. Now. Shall we pick up from where we left off? Right. Everybody, hand over your phones. I'll give them back to you at the end of the class.
7: Please.
4: Yes, bring those phones here.
7: Already. Let me just stay with you.
4: Now, please, Anna.
7: Please.
4: Phil, you too.
7: Don't take down my phone.
4: See? It's much better like this. Now, let's get back to the lesson. So last time we're talking about ways in which we can help each other.
3: As the students left the classroom later on, Faith couldn't help but feel frustrated. She needed to find a way to get through to her students. Not far away from Faith's school, someone else was also procrastinating instead of getting down to work. Despite being late presenting results to the people who had invested in his startup, Rahim found himself resorting to his usual mental escape from stress until it was almost too late.
8: Another day, another dollar. Okay, just one game. Then I'll get to work. Maybe two. Oh, no. The meeting with the investors. How could I forget? Hello, everyone. Sorry for the delay.
9: Hi, Rahim.
8: Hi.
9: We tried calling you just now. We said we were going to meet today. Is that a bad time for you? Can we reschedule for tomorrow?
8: Actually, tomorrow is not great for me, but how about next week? I've had a few technical challenges lately.
9: Rahim, we've already invested a lot of money in this project. We do need to see some concrete results.
8: I know, and I'm doing my best. I am.
9: All right. We'll be in touch in a couple of days then for the results.
8: Yeah, sure. I'll make it up to you. Thank you for your patience. Talk to you soon. What? that didn't go well. I need to focus more on work and less on chess. Oh, it's an email. Ah, it's from the organizers of the City Chess Championship. Ah, let me open it. Congratulations, Rahim. You've qualified for the next round of the City Chess Championship. Yes! I can't believe it. Yes! Surely, this means I deserve a game or two. Yeah, I guess it does.
3: His startup project was for fact-checking and verification services. Rahim really believed it was relevant and had great potential. Right now, though, it was still in development, so he couldn't afford to lose the investors' interests. And yet, the allure of the online game was too strong. Soon, most of the day would be gone. Rahim ended up playing chess for hours and didn't make any progress on his project.

0: Faith didn't seem bothered by the mountain of papers and textbooks beside her. She'd been online ever since she got home, sighing deeply from time to time.
1: Hey, Faith, what's up?
2: Nothing much. Just crawling through social media.
1: Tough day at school, right?
2: Oof, yeah, very. My students just don't seem to pay attention in class anymore. They're always on their phones.
1: That must be so frustrating.
2: It's beyond frustrating. I'm trying to teach them important things and they're not even listening. How are they supposed to learn?
1: Yeah, I hear you. It's tough to get through to people when they're so distracted.
2: Yeah, and the worst part is they don't even realize how much they're missing.
1: Yeah.
2: They're so caught up in their own digital walls that they can't see the big picture.
1: I get it, cousin. But, you know, it's the same with a lot of people nowadays, including you and Rahim.
2: Whoa, what do you mean, me and Rahim?
1: It's true.
2: Wait, is it just because I was distracted the other day in class?
1: Come on, Faith. I bet you spend just as much time on your phone as your students do. If not more. I don't know about them, but you're literally always checking your website and social media.
2: Oh, I don't know. Oh, maybe you're right.
1: You know I'm right.
2: I've been feeling really overwhelmed lately. What with school and the website. It's hard to keep everything straight in my head, you know.
1: Yeah, I know.
2: But what can I do now to help them focus more on the lesson?
1: Well, you should probably start by focusing more in class yourself. Mm-hmm. You know, like putting your phone away, literally turned off.
2: What? No.
1: Not on silent or vibrate.
2: What?
1: Yeah. But that way there's more of a chance your students will be motivated too.
2: Really? Maybe you're right.
1: Yeah, just think about it.
2: Okay.
1: Oh, great. The oven timer. I made this pizza with a low-carb cauliflower crust. I'll get it for us.
0: Faith joined Jennifer for pizza, and the two cousins chatted about this and that until, before they knew it, it was already 10 p.m. Faith didn't manage to get back to her work, which meant she would have to improvise in class the next day. It wasn't at all like her. She'd always been such a motivated and committed young teacher.
3: 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Meanwhile, Rahim's startup dreams may be in jeopardy because he's spending more time playing chess online than actually working on his project. 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Stay tuned for the next episode. 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
2: Hello and welcome to the third episode of On and Off, a healthy reset, DW's learning by ear series on digital literacy. So far, Faith, Jennifer and Raheem have been having a bit of a rocky time. In episode 2, we learned that Faith might be facing a crisis in her teaching career, and Raheem's startup dreams are in jeopardy because he's spending more time playing chess online than working on his project. Meanwhile, Jennifer's self-confidence is at an all-time low. Will the cousins be able to overcome their individual challenges? Follow us in this episode entitled Alerts to find out.
3: It had been a while since Faith had joined her colleagues in the staff room at break. She preferred to stay in the classroom alone with her phone.
4: Hey, Faith, do you have a moment?
5: Oh, hey, Nina. Yeah, sure. What's up?
4: Well, for a start, Your students complain that you're not paying attention during class.
5: Oh, that. Well, yeah, I know. I've just had a lot on lately. That's all.
4: It's okay if you need help, Faith. We all have our challenges to deal with. But it's important to acknowledge it when they start affecting our work.
5: It's not affecting my work. And I'm not dealing with any challenges. What are you talking about, Nina? I check my phone occasionally during breaks.
4: I'm not criticizing you, Faith. I just want to make sure you're aware of the impact your behavior might be having on your students.
5: Oh, please. Like I'm the only teacher who uses their phone during class. It's not like I'm playing games or texting friends, Nina. I use my phone to check my email and browse educational websites.
4: I get you. But since the school only allows students to use their phones for specific tasks during class, we teachers need to set an example and not use our phones ourselves. Otherwise, The students might perceive it differently and feel that you're not engaging with them. And that can affect their motivation and confidence in their own learning. That's all.
3: Faith was showing clear signs of digital addiction, from headaches to increased irritability. She was even gaining weight because she didn't engage in any physical activity anymore. What else had to happen for Faith to start reflecting on her own behavior? Also, who's called her in the middle of the working day? Remember that Faith's phone rang just a short while ago? It was her cousin, Jennifer, asking where she was. Oops! Jennifer had a casting and she'd asked Faith to join her for moral support. And Faith had totally forgotten about it. Fortunately, she had 2 free periods and she arrived just in time to calm Jennifer's nerves before she was called in.
6: I'm not going to get this. Why am I even here?
7: Hey, Jennifer.
5: Hey. How is it going?
6: Oh, Faith, I'm so glad you're here. Thank you so much for coming.
5: I'm
6: waiting for my turn, but Some of the best influencers in the country are here. Plus, I've been checking their pages online while waiting and I don't think I stand a chance. They're looking for a strong influencer for the ad and these people are way better than me.
5: Oh, come on, Jennifer. You've got almost 200,000 followers.
6: So,
5: is that because you're bad at what you do?
6: Well, Raheem made fun of me recently. He said I was faking my life online.
5: Listen, what Raheem thinks, and I absolutely agree with him, is that you already have so much to offer.
6: I don't know.
5: You are a great dancer and a great cook. You've got lots of talent.
6: Well, Faith, honestly, scrolling through their pages made me feel like everyone else is more successful than me. They even get to travel the world, Faith. Well, I'm just stuck here in Nzuna.
5: stop comparing yourself to others, Jennifer. You of all people should know that what they choose to show online is just a highlight reel of their life. Huh? You don't know what's really going on behind all that facade.
6: Yeah, I know, but it's hard not to compare myself with them. I feel as if I'm not doing enough.
5: You are doing plenty, and you're doing just fine. I mean, look at you, auditioning for a commercial just like all the people you seem to admire so much. You know what this means, huh? It means that you're one of them, you silly girl. Just being here is something to be proud of, even if they don't pick you.
6: Oh, next. Oh, my God. I think it's my turn.
5: Yes, yes. Go, go, go, Jennifer. You've got this.
6: I'm so nervous.
5: All the best.
3: Jennifer was already feeling more confident and inspired when she went in for her audition. After all, she was talented, she was beautiful, and she was unique. She just needed to stop comparing herself to others and focus on what she was good at. But when would she realize that for herself?

0: Oh, guys, you're back. How did the casting go?
1: It was a disaster. I froze and stumbled over my lines, and the other girls were just all so confident and amazing.
0: Oh, you mustn't compare yourself with them, Jennifer. You have your own unique talents, you see, and strengths,
2: yeah,
0: you know.
2: I don't know.
3: Oh, come on. See, what did I tell you?
1: But guys, that's the problem. I don't even know what my strengths are anymore. All I can say is what I'm not good at.
3: Why don't you start with something that you know best? Huh? Mm-hmm. Show your followers what you're really into.
0: Yeah.
3: Make a video of you dancing.
0: Or cooking. You know, you could start with some cooking tutorials.
1: Okay, but what about my followers?
3: What about them?
1: If I suddenly start posting something completely different from what I've been doing so far, I'll lose all my followers.
0: And gain new ones? Probably far more than those who might unfollow you for having an unstable personality.
3: Jennifer, social media followers don't define your worth, okay?
1: Well, they define my income. Even if I wanted to show my real life faith, I couldn't just dump my sponsors.
0: No.
1: They sell healthy lifestyle products and they expect me to maintain my popularity as their quote-unquote ambassador.
0: Oh, well, but what you love to do still corresponds with a healthy lifestyle. Dancing, cooking, okay? Maybe you can replace the syrup on the pancakes with some mangoes.
3: What?
0: Or make them with hot flour, you know.
3: Guys,
0: why are you laughing?
3: Jennifer, listen, you just need a great marketing strategy so it doesn't look weird that you're suddenly a top street dancer or cook. Allow yourself to be vulnerable, Jennifer.
0: Yeah.
3: It makes you relatable. Tell your followers you want to share with them what you love.
0: I agree.
1: Oh, guys, you're literally the best. What would I do without you? How are you doing?
4: Jennifer really needed that pep talk. As she headed to her bedroom that evening, she felt a renewed sense of purpose. She knew it wouldn't be easy to stop comparing herself to others, but she was willing to give it a go.
5: We've come to the end of the third episode of DW Learning by ES radio drama series on digital literacy, On and Off, A Healthy Reset. 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And until next time, thanks for listening.

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2: Hello, everyone. Get ready for DW Learning by Ears radio drama series on digital literacy, on and off, a healthy reset, which discusses the healthy and balanced use of digital media. In the last episode, we discovered that Faith might truly be struggling with digital addiction, and Jennifer's self-confidence reached a new low after falling into the comparison trap on social media. Join us for this fourth episode entitled The Runway, where we find the lives of Faith, Jennifer, and Rahim in flux again, just 2 weeks later.
3: When Faith's phone rang early that morning and she saw the principal's number on the display, she felt her heart sink. The principal had asked her to pass by her office before class, and now here she was, sitting in front of Mrs. Levington's desk.
4: I'm going to go straight to the point. Faith, there have been complaints from students and their parents about your lack of interest in class.
5: I know. The thing is, I've been working on something outside school and it's been taking a lot of my time.
4: What is it that's so important?
5: Well, it's a feminist website I set up recently to try and raise awareness about issues affecting women.
4: Oh. Okay, I see. Yeah. And you feel you've been neglecting your work responsibilities because of it?
5: I guess so. Madam, you see, I've been so driven to create a platform where women can connect and feel safe to share their social problems that I haven't really been able to focus on anything else.
4: Okay, I see, Faith. I understand that you're passionate about this project, but you can't let it take over your life. You have a responsibility to your students and to this school.
5: Yeah, I know I do. I know I do, Mrs. Levington.
4: Okay, good. As much as it pains me to do this, Faith, I'll have to give you a warning. There have been too many complaints from all sides. I can't just let this pass.
5: I understand. I promise. I'll do better.
4: I'm sure you will, Faith. I'm sure you will. Now then, let's work together to find a way to manage your workload and address any issues you're facing.
5: Yeah.
4: And do please ask yourself whether you might indeed be overusing digital devices. Mm-hmm. There are plenty of resources available to help you get over that, because it is a form of addiction, you know?
5: Yes, I know. And I will. I guess this warning has been a wake-up call for me, Mrs. Levington.
4: Good. I'm happy to hear that.
3: Faith left the principal's office feeling as if a weight had been lifted off her shoulders. Did that mean that she was now open to the possibility of seeking help? Rahim, on the other hand, was still struggling, and he too had received a warning from his investors recently. Since then, he had been trying not to play chess online during working hours and to focus on his project instead. After all, he was proud of it, very proud. So, what had gone wrong?
6: This is not good. Not good at all.
7: What happened?
6: It's the investors. They just wrote to inform me that they are probably going to pull out.
7: Oh.
6: If they do, I've got a big problem.
7: What? Why?
6: They're worried about the security of the system and whether they'll be able to keep the user's data safe. See, well, here.
7: Okay.
6: We've taken a look at the expenses and it seems a lot of money has been spent on it. But we are still not convinced the project is secure.
7: Oh, Rahim, I'm really sorry to hear that. But you know that you've been working really hard on it lately. Now you just need to focus on the security issues. I'm sure you can figure it out.
6: I don't know, Jennifer. Maybe I'm not ready for this.
7: Nope, don't say that. Don't say that, Rahim. Of course you're ready for this.
6: Am I?
7: See, firstly, you're now much more aware of the consequences of getting distracted and neglecting your work. right?
6: Yeah.
7: Yeah. And secondly, and most importantly, you're the master of computers and programming and all that complex IT stuff you do. I mean, you just need to focus and remember why you started this in the first place.
6: Oh, thank you, Jennifer. You're right. I can do this. I'll work on the security issues and get back to the investors.
7: That's the attitude. You go, cousin. I'll leave you to it.
3: Rahim sat back in his chair and let out a deep sigh. He knew he had to step up and make more changes in order to keep the investors on board. Faith and Rahim had both had a hard day, and it took some persuasion for Jennifer to drag them out to a Fashion Week lounge event that evening. They all needed a good distraction.
7: Oh, cheers, guys, to us all together at Fashion Week.
8: Yeah,
6: cheers.
7: Oh. Can you believe it?
6: Yeah, I'm so ecstatic.
7: Rahim.
8: Come on. After the kind of day you and I had, we really needed this right now.
6: Yeah, I know.
8: Come on, relax and enjoy. Karim, you need to get out more. That way you're going to develop your interpersonal skills and start to feel at ease at events like this.
7: Yeah, right. You know what? Yeah. This is cool designer who's got a beautiful new collection. I'm just going to go over and say hi.
6: Okay. Okay.
7: Please, yes. Please, make Rahim mingle with all these fancy people, won't you?
8: You've said it. Oh, come on, cousin. Shall we walk around and see what's new in fashion?
6: I don't know. I'm not exactly the fashion type, Faith. You know that.
8: Come on, Rahim. You never know. You might even like something. Just look around. Huh? There's nothing but fashion here. Oh, hi.
7: Oh, hello.
8: Yeah, yeah, I'm good.
6: You know people. You know, actually know a lot of people.
8: Yes, I know people. Kidding.
6: Actually, this isn't so bad.
8: You see? I knew it.
7: Hey, guys. Did you see the collection by the designer I was just talking to?
6: No.
7: Okay, listen. Mm. He has used a new technology to create the fabric.
6: Oh, really?
7: Yeah.
6: That sounds interesting.
7: Right? Totally. You know the best part? Mm-hmm. It's eco-friendly too.
6: Oh, wow.
7: Mm-hmm.
6: I never thought about combining technology and fashion.
8: Right? Well, you see?
7: It's brilliant.
8: Your horizons have just expanded, Rahim. Let's check out the tech collection.
7: Oh, wow. Yeah, sure. Let's take a walk.
8: Yeah.
9: How do you translate a nearly 3,000-year-old epic poem to the big screen?
10: Sometimes what feels like adding things, in a way, you're sometimes just looking at the source material with a specific lens, a modern lens.
9: I'm Scott Detrow. My conversation with Christopher Nolan, writer and director of the new film The Odyssey, on the next All Things Considered from NPR News.
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0: Hi, this is News from Poland coming to you from Warsaw. It's Wednesday, July the 15th. I'm Agnieszka Łaszczuk, welcoming you to this broadcast from the English service. We're starting with our current affairs section. In today's edition of our magazine, Poland faces a surge in anti-Ukrainian hostility.
1: I would primarily blame politicians who, for their own political gain, have spent not just weeks or months, but years promoting anti-Ukrainian rhetoric, attributing to Ukrainians some wrongdoing they did not commit.
0: Polish star Robert Lewandowski has been officially introduced as a Chicago Fire player.
2: I was impressed by how much the club cared about bringing me here. When you factor in the elite training center, the massive stadium, and the new arena on the way, there were just too many positives to ignore.
0: That and more later on, but first, a look at some Polish-related news developments. Polish jets intercept Russian fighters over the Baltic Sea. The UN-Ukraine sign a landmark drone deal. Poland sees a sharp rise in e-scooter accidents. Poland's Defense Minister Władysław Kosiniak-Kamysz said Polish jets had intercepted two Russian fighters over the Baltic Sea after the planes closely watched Polish air defense exercises. He said the Russian jets stayed clear of Polish airspace and were escorted by two Swedish fighters as well. It's the second such incident in 2 days. On Tuesday, a Polish jet intercepted a Russian reconnaissance plane near the Polish coast. It turned back toward Russia after being warned to leave. The minister said Russia continues testing NATO's defenses in the region. Poland has intercepted Russian aircraft over the Baltic more than a dozen times this year alone. Poland's Supreme Audit Office, NIK, has published a report on Warsaw's Szpital Południowy Southern Hospital, saying it had dangerously overworked staff. One doctor logged over 300 hours in a single month and was often short-staffed compared to what it told the National Health Fund, NFZ. Auditors also found a heavily advertised spine surgery center didn't formally exist. Public-funded staff, equipment and rooms were being used for paying patients at the same time, while some patient rooms lacked basic supplies like soap, and the emergency department was also used for non-urgent cases. Poland's health minister Jolanta Sobierańska-Grenda said it's mainly up to the hospital's management to act on the report. Warsaw's mayor Rafał Trzaskowski said the city is reviewing the document. The hospital has been under scrutiny since June after reports that a trainee doctor there earned around 1.6 million zloty in a single year, the equivalent of 370,000 euro, and allegations of favoritism toward politicians from the ruling party Civic Coalition. Prosecutors have opened two investigations into suspected fraud and possible abuse of power and are reviewing several deaths linked to the facility. European Commission President Ursula von der Leyen announced a drone partnership agreement between the UN and Ukraine during a visit to Kiev on Wednesday. She said Ukraine would bring combat experience and know-how, while the EU would provide industrial capacity to scale up production.
3: Over recent months, Ukraine has signed drone deals with several countries from Europe to the Middle East. This recognizes the interest in Ukraine's battlefield experience. The knowledge you have gained on how to work drone and anti-drone systems is truly unique. From the technology and production of the drones to the supply chains needed to sustain the capacity, or crucially, to the knowledge on using radar systems, ground stations or sensors. We must tap into this together.
0: Von der Leyen also said Europe has already experienced airspace violations and related alerts linked to the fast-evolving drone threat. The visit follows the EU's opening of a second negotiating cluster with Ukraine on Tuesday, covering foreign and defense policy, one of six clusters in Ukraine's EU accession talks. During the Kyiv visit, Ukrainian President Volodymyr Zelensky awarded von der Leyen the Order of Europe, a Ukrainian honor recognizing support for the country's fight for independence and its EU accession. At a joint press conference on Kiev's Mykolaivka Square, von der Leyen thanked Zelensky and said Ukraine has always been an inseparable part of Europe. Wednesday also marked Ukraine's statehood day. New data from the first half of 2026 shows accidents involving cyclists in Poland fell by almost 15% compared with the same period last year, while accidents involving electric scooters rose by almost 35%. Deputy Inspector Maksymilian Jasiak of the Łódź Police said pedestrians are especially vulnerable in collisions with cyclists or scooter riders, but that cyclists and scooter users themselves are most at risk when it comes to collision with cars. Electric scooters can travel at speeds of up to 20 kilometers per hour, but must slow to pedestrian speed on pavements, according to new regulations. Children can ride a bicycle unaccompanied from the age of 10 and an electric scooter from the age of 13. Helmet rules have also changed, Jasiak said. Since June the 3rd, wearing a helmet has become mandatory for riders of bicycles and other personal transport devices up to the age of 16.
4: Innymi urządzeniami transportu osobistego do 16 roku życia.
0: Meanwhile, over a week ago, a video appeared on YouTube showing a group of teenagers riding electric scooters through Łódź, central Poland. The boys were wearing helmets, but were seen at points riding in the middle of the road and against the flow of traffic. Police say they received no formal complaint, but are checking whether any rules were broken. The video has already been removed. The Auschwitz-Birkenau Memorial Museum has acquired over 90 documents belonging to Jan Nowak, a Polish physician deported to Auschwitz in 1941, where he worked in prisoner hospitals. He was later moved through the Majdanek, Gross Rosen, and Light Merits camps before liberation and after the war, testified in trials against former SS officers. The archive includes letters and postcards from his family, donated by a coin shop owner in Kraków after a woman brought them in, unsure what to do with them. Museum archivist Wojciech Posa said the volume of family correspondence is especially rare, showing how vital those ties were to prisoner survival. Museum director Piotr Cywiński said every recovered document helps preserve the historical record of Nazi German crimes. Just a reminder that you're tuned to Polish Radio. This is our weekday current affairs magazine. I'm Agnieszka Łaszczuk, your host in Warsaw. Poland has seen a noticeable increase in anti-Ukrainian incidents in recent weeks, ranging from acts of vandalism and online hate campaigns to verbal and even physical attacks, raising concerns about growing hostility towards the country's Ukrainian community. Michał Owczarek has more.
1: 4 years into Russia's invasion of Ukraine, the outpouring of generosity and solidarity towards Ukrainians is a distant memory in Poland. Now, the two countries find themselves locked in a bitter dispute over history that has led to angry rhetoric, mutual mudslinging, and a threat from Poland to block Ukraine's EU

0: sentiment, for example, by exploiting anti-Ukrainian sentiment, then, to me, that person is a public enemy. What happened in Bielsko-Biała was appalling. No decent person can condone the way those Ukrainian girls were treated. Unfortunately, this is yet another reminder that inciting people against one another has devastating consequences. This is not how people should behave. Police detained the suspect after Poland's Center for Monitoring Racist and Xenophobic Behavior filed a complaint. Prosecutors are investigating the case. Analysts point out that there is indeed political capital in taking a hard line on Ukraine, as suggested by surveys showing a popularity surge for nationalist President Karol Nawrocki. Standing in stark political opposition to the president is Poland's coalition government, led by Tusk. However, with parliamentary elections due next year, they are acutely aware of the ramifications of seeming soft on Ukraine. Speaking to Polish radio, Anna Tatar of the Never Again NGO warned that attacks on Ukrainians could become more frequent in the coming months. She said she has no doubt that politicians bear a significant share of the responsibility. I would primarily blame politicians who, for their own political gain, have spent not just weeks or months, but years promoting anti-Ukrainian rhetoric, attributing to Ukrainians some wrongdoing they did not commit. When this kind of messaging goes unchecked, it eventually leads to incidents like these, where even children become victims of violence. For many Poles, there is resentment towards some 1 million Ukrainians who now live in Poland, while ignoring the fact that Ukrainians are net contributors to the Polish economy. Tatar warns that if hostility towards Ukrainians continues to escalate, many of them may choose to leave Poland. She stresses that large numbers of Ukrainians have been living and working illegally in Poland for years, contributing to the country's economy and paying taxes. It would be a disaster if Ukrainians began leaving Poland. All economic data show that the social benefits Ukrainians receive are far outweighed by the contribution they make to Poland's GDP. With an election in Poland next year and possibly one in Ukraine soon if the military situation allows, Kyiv's decision to honor Second World War fighters who killed about 100,000 Poles will almost certainly revive simmering tensions. Keeping that in view, many analysts suggest there is little hope for de-escalation. Reporting for News from Poland, I'm Michał Owczarek.
1: This is Polish Radio broadcasting from Warsaw, and you're listening to our Monday through Friday Current Affairs magazine. Still to come, a new report on the digital well-being of Poles looks at the impact of online technologies on their mental health.
2: I was slightly surprised that Polish people say that they have high knowledge and high understanding of digital hygiene. My experience is showing that this is a growing topic and that there is more and more traction, and people are looking for proper educational materials around it.
1: Also later in our magazine, from the Philippines to Poland, a conversation on modern journalism.
3: Podcasts are a big thing in the Philippines. I think I speak for all media when I say this, that a lot of us took a hit with the rise of social media, video on demand, music on demand. And it's a lot of effort on our part to stay relevant and to be part of the conversation and to get, like, still an audience share.
1: First, though, we move to Chicago. Robert Lewandowski has officially joined Chicago Fire on a 2-year contract. The Polish striker has already begun training under coach Greg Berhalter and may debut this Thursday against the Vancouver Whitecaps. More from Piotr Urbaniak.
4: Robert Lewandowski begins a new stage of his career with Chicago Fire. The Polish striker arrived in the United States as the club's latest high-profile signing. He met the coaching staff and his new teammates at his first training for the American side before speaking to reporters.

0: Lewandowski is considered to be the best Polish footballer of all time. His career includes 33 major trophies earned with top European teams, highlighted by a Champions League title with Bayern Munich. His recent spell at Barcelona brought 3 national championships in 4 seasons and placed him 11th on the club's all-time scoring list. Chicago Fire coach Greg Berhalter explained the reasoning behind the signing on the club's social media.
1: One thing that struck me about Robert was his absolute top level of professionalism and desire to win. He's tremendously focused on the team, on how to help the team, on how he can perform, and how he can score his goals. You know, now we're bringing in one of the best strikers of this generation, if not the best. And, you know, we expect fan support. You know, we expect the Polish community to come out. You know, this is the best Polish soccer player ever, and they get to see him play live.
0: Lewandowski signed a 2-year contract with Chicago Fire in late June, choosing the American side as his first stop outside Europe. Media reports indicate his annual salary approaches $20 million under the league's designated player rule, which allows clubs to sign up to 3 players whose salaries exceed a set cap. This places him second among the league's top earners behind Lionel Messi at Inter Miami. Speaking with the press, Lewandowski described the process that led him to his decision.
2: I was impressed by how much the club cared about bringing me here. It started in Barcelona with the coach, who laid out a clear, developing vision for the project.
0: When you factor in the elite training center, the massive stadium, and the new arena on the way, there were just too many positives to ignore. His move overseas raised questions about his future with Poland's national team. Lewandowski also addressed this issue at the press conference. As of today, I haven't made that decision yet simply because I haven't had to. My focus right now is entirely on joining my new club and adapting to the team. After a few weeks of playing here in Chicago, I'll have a clearer picture and better answers to the questions lingering in my head. Right now, it's just not the time to think about whether I'll continue playing for the national team. Lewandowski made debut on Thursday when Chicago Fire faces Vancouver Whitecaps. Unlike Messi, he will not receive a large public presentation at the club's home stadium. Signing Lewandowski aims to boost interest in soccer across the United States, where the sport still trails others in terms of popularity, yet research shows rising engagement. American Major League Soccer is now the third largest professional league in North America, behind the NFL and NBA, and ahead of Major League Baseball and the National Hockey League. For news from Poland, I'm Piotr Urbaniak.
3: You're listening to News from Poland, coming your way from Warsaw. According to the latest report by the Pekao Insurance, AI is increasingly used for emotional support, and a significant portion of young adults actively desire a life entirely free of social media. One in 3 Poles wishes they could live in a world without social media. Among Gen Z and youngest adults, this figure surges to 44%. The report also emphasizes that actively setting boundaries and following rules for digital hygiene has a clear, measurable positive impact on personal well-being. So what do experts think about the impact of digital technologies on Poles' mental health? Danuta Isler spoke to Bolesław Michalski of obsek4kids.pl to find out more.
4: You've been monitoring our use of internet and the social awareness of what comes with it, so the good and bad sides.
5: Yes.
4: So I'm sure this awareness has changed. 10 years ago, did anyone even think about something like cybersecurity while scrolling?
5: Well, maybe not exactly about cybersecurity, but our kids are using internet far longer than 10 years ago. So I was born in 1984, and I was using internet quite a lot in my teens. The problem is that you don't wait to become a teen to start using internet. Kids nowadays, especially in Poland, the first phone kids will get, it's 8 years, 5 months. That's more or less when they start to use their own internet, the internet they have or they use in their own phone. And if they're not ready for that, if the smartphone is too early, if the kids are not prepared, if parents are not aware, and if they are giving the phone at the age of 8, they are not aware of what might happen, then we're having a serious problem. But this is changing from non-existing or very low knowledge to the knowledge that is growing. And parents are looking more and more for solutions that are far superior than just parental control installed in your phone. If you want to use technology in the smart way, you can introduce it to your kids very early. And this is also a good moment to actually introduce the cyber hygiene. If you're there, if you're a partner, if you're educating, if you're not hiding the technology under the carpet, or if you're not trying to show technology as something extremely scary, then you're doing the right thing.
4: You mentioned digital hygiene. We're talking following presentation of a report by the insurance department of PKO Bank Polski devoted to digital well-being of Poles in the era of social media and AI under the tricky title between scrolling and looking for balance. Mm-hmm. So there is a couple of main solutions. Obviously, it looks at various age groups and the 18 to 24 seems to be most predominant, but it also looks at how children use digital tools in Poland and adults. Mm-hmm. So first of all, is it possible to have a balance between scrolling and time off?
5: Possible, yes. Easy.
4: These days?
5: No. Technology become our go-to, and we like technology. The technology is designed to be attractive for our eyes, for our brain. Even the algorithms that stand behind it are created to deliver dopamine to our brain, which is like a next spoon of sugar. The problem is that we need bigger and bigger spoons.
4: Yes, as we constantly want it.
5: Yes, that's one thing. And the other is that technology is ruling more and more of our life. When I left my home today, I took my phone with me and the phone unlocked my car. I can pay with my phone. I can show my documents if needed. And I have everything in my pocket. I no longer need my wallet. I no longer need my keys, because when I'm back home and I will be close enough to my doors, they will just automatically open. So we place ourselves and we surrounded ourselves with technology. So it's not a surprise for me that it's so hard to maintain the healthy balance.
4: Looking at some of the major stats when it comes to digital well-being, 75% of Poles between 18 and 24 say they spend online at least 4 hours a day outside of work. Yeah. So 8 hours of work and 4 hours, so that's like 12 hours. There's no time left for anything else. Almost 75% of, again, the same age group, 18 to 24, by the same token, think they spend, they are aware that they spend too much time.
5: Yeah.
4: 92% of Poles declare their digital hygiene as high. Over 43% of Poles between 18 and 24 claim AI calms them and supports them. And about 44%, the same group, 18 to 24, says they would like to live in a world without social media. Can they really?
5: I was slightly surprised that Polish people say that they have high knowledge and high understanding of digital hygiene. My experience is showing that this is a growing topic and that there is more and more traction and more interest, and people are looking for proper educational materials around it. But otherwise than that, I think that those statistics did not surprise me, especially that some people would like to live outside of the social media bubble. Obviously, we build a tool that we call social, but it's not social at all. Mm-hmm. That's where we should start. And then on top of that, all the information pushed, pressed, squeezed into our brains, how we should look, how we should act, what is popular, what is not popular.
4: How we should dress, this and that.
5: We used to experience this, but in far less critical way. That's a tricky part.
3: Bolesław Michalski of obsec4kids.pl was interviewed by Danuta Isler. As part of an educational exchange organized within the framework of cooperation between the Polish and Philippine Ministries of Foreign Affairs, Filipino journalist J.P. Soriano, senior reporter at GMA Network, and reporter and influencer Carolyn Hamilton visited Poland to learn more about the country's media landscape, including the work of Polish radio. In conversation with Ada Janiszewska, they share what they learned during their visit, discuss the similarities and differences between Polish and Filipino journalism, and explain how the media in the Philippines are adapting to the challenges of the digital age.
6: I am very curious about your impressions and about what actually interested you the most during your stay here.
7: Just a little bit of a background. I work as a freelance journalist and editor. So I worked both in TV before and then with newspapers. I've worked in radio as well. And seeing your radio station actually gave me such a great impression of how you handle media in Poland and how diverse your programs are. I think it's very important what you're doing, especially in this age of misinformation, and also with social media being such a huge factor nowadays. I also love how you are able to navigate that, being very relevant in this day and age, despite having social media as not really an enemy, but more of like getting a big audience share.
6: Definitely. And what about you? Because I noticed that both of you were very curious about our funding, that we are a public institution, that we are funded by the government, the ministerial institutions, etc. And I noticed that you were sort of like an awe.
8: Yeah, absolutely. I personally work in a private news organization in Manila, in the Philippines, and we are independent. But I'm also amazed how you maintain independence despite being funded by the government, how you collaborate with your audience to make that sustainable. We are getting ideas here as well, how to maintain relevance to the listeners, and how you, your station, on how this Polish radio is able to navigate different types of genre that caters to specific markets, and how you try to brand that as such, that you keep listeners from different areas of society. So this is something very educational to us, and a bit new. It's because we have public radios and in the Philippines, but it's just one radio station. But you know how you're able to divide it accordingly and use social media as well. So that's basically it.
6: So we are trying here to convince people that radio can still be very sexy and on trends. And I'm curious about the Filipino approach when it comes to media and radio. So what does it look like in your country? Do you think that you are interested in listening to radio?
7: There is a very big push towards going digital, and not just with video, but also, you know, podcasts are a big thing in the Philippines. I think I speak for all media when I say this, that a lot of us took a hit with the rise of social media, video on demand, music on demand, and it's a lot of effort on our part to stay relevant and to be part of the conversation and to get like still an audience share despite having all these platforms. But I feel like there are a lot of agencies, news agencies, that are starting to become more available through these other platforms. And I think that is very important that we are doing that. In the Philippines, radio is still listened to by a certain segment of the public, especially those who are on the road, people who drive, not just like drivers, but people who are actually driving to work. I think it's still very relevant that way. But I was also very impressed that you have a specific frequency for drivers, for people who are on the road, because traffic news is very important. And just on the previous question regarding like public government funding, I just want to say as well that I love how you are doing this in such a way that you are showing people that you are very much balanced. Because, of course, at the end of the day, the listeners, the audience, they're getting smarter. Most audiences, they always have an aversion immediately when it comes to government media. However, when you think about it, like, is there really truly independent media? The private ones are also funded by business, which also has interests. So I think it's also a responsibility of us journalists, of those who are actually bringing the information to the audience, to really try and stay as balanced as possible. And I think that's what makes our work very important in this day and age, when anyone can hold a mic, can have a camera, and claim that they are a journalist.
6: Yes, and that connects with the propaganda and the disinformation that is so present nowadays, especially with the geopolitical situation. I am curious how your country, maybe your media, fight this information, and how do you educate society to be vigilant, to be cautious, and just simply do fact checking and be aware of the concept of fake news.
8: Just like what you're doing with fake news busters.
6: Fake busters.
8: We have similar campaigns. We have been really focusing on that to help our viewers and listeners to be media literate, to know how to navigate encountering and fighting fake news. We have this program with this campaign called Labanan ng Fake News, is to literally fight fake news. We show our viewers what are the red flags, what to look for. So we're we are educating our viewers as well all the time. So we do use our platform. For example, GMA News, it's one of the biggest media organizations in the Philippines. So we do use that. We use our platforms to really put it out there because that's a global problem. It's not just happening in the Philippines.
3: Filipino journalists J.P. Soriano and Carolyn Hamilton were interviewed by Adrian Juszewska, and that has brought us to the end of this Wednesday edition of our News from Poland, Current Affairs Magazine. But do stay with us for more, and don't forget to check our website, thenews.pl, and social media for updates. I'm Agnieszka Łaszczuk. 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

0: Polish fusion, Polski fusion, the Polish palate, the Polish quest for taste, pierogi, pizza, kebab, molecular cuisine, tales from the Polish kitchen with Agnieszka Bielawska,
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2: This is Patrick Trompez with a letter from Poland. This week, Poland's place in the sun. I was talking to a Polish law student this week about the changes in culture between his generation, Gen Z, and previous generations, Gen Y and Gen X, that I belong to. While he appreciated the earlier generation's dynamism, hard work, and entrepreneurial spirit, he said he saw a negative pattern that he and his generation don't want to fall into. This is what we could call a work-life disbalance. You work for 6 months, 12 hours a day, so you hardly notice the seasons or the many small joys life brings. Exhausted, you then go on a two-week holiday somewhere sunny with nice beaches and recuperate. Your hard work ensures that you need a holiday, but also that you can afford one, perhaps one with a nice hotel and a better airline. You then repeat this half-year pattern until retirement. Now, where have Poles been going on holiday in recent decades, and what are they looking for? Is it just enough energy to be able to carry on working? The data I've managed to gather comes courtesy of the Government Statistics Office, GUS, and the Public Opinion Research Centre, CBOS, with a little help from AI apps. There doesn't appear to be a very complete data available for the 70s and 80s especially. However, we can say that for the 70s and 80s, the majority of Poles didn't go on holiday abroad. In fact, most didn't go on any leisure trip, even a long weekend. Many people did go on weekends and summer holidays to Jauki, a family allotment with a caravan home, holidays which aren't visible to the data, but which for children were just as important as any holiday, especially since they would often have been extended family holidays. The modern, in Poland read post-1989, holiday is a nuclear family affair. Mum, dad and the kids. People who did manage to go abroad under communism found sun and sand on the Black Sea coast of Bulgaria or Romania. Many also went to neighbouring or nearer Eastern Bloc countries like East Germany, Czechoslovakia or Hungary. A few made it to the Mediterranean along the Yugoslavian coastline. From the 90s until today, there has been a steady increase in the percentage of holidays taken abroad, however. The countries Poles are travelling to has been changing. In the 90s, Italy was the first Western country to be added to the Polish itinerary. Visits to Rome are, after all, a pilgrimage for Catholics, and Italy's historical cities are particularly attractive for Poles, whose cityscapes were ravaged by the war. Of the former Yugoslavia, Croatia has become the number one destination, and other Mediterranean countries were added after 2000. Greece, Spain, Egypt, and most recently Turkey. Poland is not just on the map now, it is using the map. Like other wealthier countries, it takes advantage of political and economic discrepancies when choosing its holiday destinations. For a great holiday, you need, of course, sun and sand, but the right level of political and economic development also helps, ensuring prices will be lower, but still there won't be freedom fighters abducting tourists, for example. One aspect of holidays, then, is physiological and economic. You need sun, sand, and an affordable break. Another is a bit higher in the Maslow hierarchy of needs. You want recognition. It's very parallel to Poland's desire in international relations to participate in the Iraq War. We want a seat at the global table. As more than one commentator has said, however, it's very dangerous to be America's ally. Luckily, Warsaw hasn't suffered the consequences of participation in war in the Middle East the way London and Paris have. What political narratives call terrorists are actually rational actors who tend to remember the colours of the flags that were flying from the tanks that visited their country. Going on holiday abroad is also a status symbol in Poland, a membership card for the Polish middle class. Even with the 2024 and 2025 record-breaking levels of foreign travel, 29% of the population in 2024 and the massive leap to 44% in 2025, 56% of the population still did not go on a foreign holiday at all, and 40% didn't even have a trip with an overnight stay in Poland. When Egypt became trendy after about 2005, it wasn't that everyone was suddenly an Egyptologist or learning Arabic. It was the thing you did, especially scuba diving, and Egypt was a place you could go scuba diving and see the beautiful coral reefs. Polish korale have long been a bond between Polish wealth and the deep reds of the Mediterranean, Corallium rubrum. There is even a tongue twister to help children pronounce their R's about King Karol, who bought Queen Karolina a coral-coloured coral necklace. But coming back to my Gen Z colleague, there is a deeper meaning to the holidays than social status and reliable weather forecasts. In his view, travel is one of the most developing of experiences because you encounter people of diverse customs, religions, views. Travel broadens the mind. Even in highly secular cultures, it retains something of the pilgrimage. The coral reefs are also divine.
0: You're tuned to Warsong. Welcome to Europe East, a look at life and events in this part of the continent. I'm Agnieszka Bielawska. Migrants who are legally residing in Poland can access healthcare, education and social benefits, although the scope of these rights depends primarily on their resident status and participation in the labour market. Deputy Minister of the Interior and Administration Maciej Duszczyk discusses the rights of foreign nationals, the rules governing access to support and recent changes to the regulations. With Polish Radio's Piotr Żółnowski.
1: What basic rights do migrants have after arriving in Poland?
3: Of course, it depends on the legal status of the foreigners who are in Poland, who are present in Poland. If we take into account, for example, you were refugees from Ukraine, of course, they have a little bit more rights than other foreigners. But during the last years, we have been cutted a lot of different benefits for refugees from Ukraine. Of course, because this is the question about the temporality. Of course, the previous government, Law and Justice government, decided to give war refugees a lot of different rights and benefits, but after the 4.5 years, of course, it was necessary also to a little bit cut these benefits and also to encourage foreigners to be active on the Polish labor market. And now we can say that the rights of the, of course, if we, let me say something like that, that the rights for war refugees from Ukraine are the same than the others foreigners, except the vulnerable groups. For example, if we have a pregnant woman, of course, from Ukraine, they have a little bit more rights than other foreigners, because it's a responsibility of the state. But in the 99%, the Ukrainians have the same rights than the other foreigners. But of course, if, for example, if the foreigners are active on the Polish labor market, they're employed, or for example, also are registered in the labor offices as the unemployed, they have free access to the healthcare system. But if they are not active on the labor market, they don't have this access to the healthcare system, of course, except the special emergency situation, because it's also this responsibility of the state.
1: What benefits, if form of support, are available to migrants who are legally residing in Poland?
3: It depends on the situation on the labor market, because in Poland we have such situation that the access to the social benefits, but also to the healthcare system, it depended on the activity on the labor market. If foreigners are active, employed or registered in the labor offices, they have full access to the healthcare system, but also for the social benefits. For example, if someone has a different problem, if has these different problems, of course, if it is provided in the Polish social security system, also foreigners who pay the taxes and the social contribution to the Polish system, they have full access to the, also to the benefits. But if they don't pay taxes and they don't pay social contribution, this the number of social benefits is much more smaller than in the case of the people who pay the taxes and social contributions. Also, this is quite important to encourage foreigners to be active on the labor market. For example, last month, a lot of different new acts have been implemented into the Polish law. And we are seeing now how many of foreigners decided to legalize their status. Also, the situation on the labor market, because if they want to have the free access to the healthcare system, they have to pay taxes and social contribution. It means they have to change their status from the illegal to legal. And then I think so, this tendency is very positive. To be honest, from the both sides, for Polish states, but also for foreigners.
1: What rights do migrant children have regarding education and health care?
3: Based on the Polish law, of course, all of the children have the free access to the healthcare. It means that, for example, if we have children from Ukraine or from other countries below 18 years old, these children, all of the children, to be honest, have free access to the healthcare system. But, for example, if we take the most popular social benefit, it means the 800 plus, the family benefit. And in this case, only children who have parents active on the labor market, they have full access to this family benefit. But of course, still, if we have situation that, for example, foreigners is not active on the labor market because they lose the job and they have been fired, for example, of course, during the first 3 months, still all of the children have the access to the 800 plus. And again, in the case of foreigners, it is very important not to allow the situation that the foreigners live only from the social benefits. That's why they should be active on the labor market. And if they are active on the market, they have full access to the social benefits like the 800 plus, but also other forms of the social benefits.
0: Piotr Żółnowski spoke with Maciej Duszczyk, Poland's Deputy Minister of the Interior and Administration. The present Czech government is seeking to tighten the country's migration laws, including conditions for Ukrainians under temporary protection. The proposals are still making their way through Parliament, while the governing coalition has a comfortable majority. Czech radio analyst Viktor Danik says the political rhetoric and the reality of the new rules are often two very different things.
4: There's quite a lot of changes happening. Some of them are partially motivated by the changes of the EU law with the new migration and asylum pact being now applicable. Partially they are motivated, or they are a result actually of the elections. So one part of the changes is motivated is moving Czech law towards more unification of the rules, towards simplification and digitalization of all the procedures regarding asylum procedures. So, and there the ultimate goal is to make basically all the communication, the whole environment for communication with the authorities fully digital in the following years. The proposed law also sets new rules on compulsory registration for foreign citizens who stay in the country for the long term. So that makes it actually quite clear and unified for every non-Czech citizens. And in parallel, there is also a proposal to set a couple of changes in the national law that is also changing conditions for Ukrainians that are staying in the country under the temporary protection mechanism. Those, I think, this is the part that is actually the result of the elections, because it seems that the government is now more or less ideologically motivated to be more strict towards Ukrainians. I think it's no surprise, given the far right being a member of the ruling coalition. So those part of proposed changes are significantly limiting possibilities for traveling outside the country for Ukrainians, where there are some minimum days required for example, claiming social benefits in case of Ukrainian citizens leaving the country for 30 plus days. There is also a possibility, well, actually not possibility, there is a rule that those would lose the temporary protection. So this is quite strict measure. And the law also proposes quite strict requirements towards registration of vehicles. So there will be a requirement of minimum 6 months where if the vehicle is not registered, then the owner would lose the ability to actually use this vehicle. And in general, I would say that at least this part of changes is quite clearly motivated to make life of Ukrainians a little bit more strict, and is moving Czechia towards a much more restrictive attitude towards Ukrainians.
5: You might have indicated that, but if you were to explain again, why is the new law in any way controversial, particularly when it comes to non-EU family members of Czech citizens? Mm-hmm.
4: I see at least two areas for potential political disputes that can spark controversies, and in some cases they already did. One part is the part regarding Ukrainians. I think this is quite obvious. SPD, one of the parties in the ruling cabinet, was quite vocal in the campaign that it wants to make Czechia much more strict towards Ukrainians. There were some rumors going around social networks, etc., about stories, alleged stories of Ukrainians that only allegedly claim benefits and are not actually living in Czechia and contributing to Czech social system, which when we I don't think there's evidence that something like this is happening in broad scale, that there might be individual cases. But when we see on the data, we see that quite clearly, actually, Ukrainians are net benefiters, not benefiters, net contributors to the Czech system. They are contributing quite largely, actually exceeding quite vastly the amount of social, of the amount of money that Ukrainians are on the other side claiming as social benefits. So the benefits is quite clear in this. But nevertheless, this is something that was promised in the campaign, and now I think SPD is trying to deliver a bit more strict, or actually in some cases quite strict measures that would make life of Ukrainians in Czechia much more restrictive. And then there is another area of disputes that is regarding the non-EU family members of Czech citizens, where there is this discussion that this will lead to a disparity where family members, non-EU family members of Czech citizens would actually lose their preferential status and face much more administrative burden, more documentation, more restrictive conditions, and fewer opportunities to apply from within Czechia, which is something controversial. I don't think it is against EU rules, because we are talking about non-EU family members, so the EU rule requires that all EU members or citizens of all EU member states are treated the same without any discrimination. It doesn't say anything about non-EU family members. However, this could go potentially against other family rights, and I think it's quite possible that if the law is approved and applied, there might be cases where this would be contested in front of courts, and we will have to wait, of course, how the court decides.
5: The Czech government says it rejects the EU migrations pact solidarity mechanism. I mean, what does that actually mean? Can Czechia simply refuse to take part?
4: Well, this is actually quite ridiculous, because the government says one thing and then does the complete opposite. When we look at the implementation of EU solidarity and migration pact, we see that Czechia fully implemented everything that was required. In some cases, it is actually advancing even more, which is, of course, allowed under EU law. And there is no part whatsoever that was not implemented. Czechia is actually quite good in the implementation part, also given the fact that there is not much international borders in Czechia, part of the international airports. So I think this was mainly something that was used, maybe one can say even abused in the campaign ahead of the elections. But then the government realized that there is not much actually to refuse, because from the large part, it was actually implemented already before the elections. And for the second part, well, if we look in the EU migration and asylum pact, then we see that it contains actually basically everything Czechia ever wanted out of EU rules towards asylum and migration. It is very strict, in some cases even harsh towards incomers. It is focused on protection of the external borders. There is no way that where Czechia or any other country would be forced to accept any refugee through relocation scheme whatsoever. So I think that this is a huge win for not just Czechia, but all V4 countries. And the government, there were even reports in the media that the prime minister actually looked at what is inside of the rules only after the elections, and was quite positively surprised. And according to Hospodářské noviny, he said, well, this is basically everything we ever wanted. So there is, in my view, not any substantial reason why to refuse what is in the migration pact. Of course, there is also a lot of things that is maybe not finished, that might not work in practice and would require some additional amendments in the future. But this strict position that was voiced in the campaign, I don't think there's any basis for this.
5: Perhaps just one last question. Czechia has an exemption for 2026 because of the number of Ukrainian refugees it hosts. I just wonder whether it's probable, but you know, what could happen if that exemption is not renewed?
4: Well, the exemption works in a way that it is renewed annually, but as long as there is this huge amount of Ukrainian refugees on the territory of Czechia, and there is no indication that this should change anytime soon, unfortunately, for the Ukrainians themselves, because the war is still raging and civilians are targeted, then there is no reason also to think that the Czechia should lose this so-called exemption. It's not really exemption. It's a way of calculating the solidarity contributions, but that's the way it is. So in the foreseeable future, I think the Czechia will be most likely exempted for being required to take part in the mandatory solidarity mechanism. And when the so-called exemption will not apply, then of course Czechia would be required to take part. If Czechia doesn't want to relocate any asylum applicants on its territory, then there are other ways how it could contribute financially or materially. There are ways, and this, I think, is potentially the only part of migration pact where the government can and possibly will seek some additional exemptions, because this is, I think, the most controversial part, the most difficult part to explain to voters, I think, in Czechia. There is a lot of misconceptions, a lot of hoaxes even regarding EU asylum and migration policy. So I think this in the future would be a target of some political push. But for the time being, I don't think there's going to be any change.
0: Czech radio analyst Viktor Danek was talking to Radio Prague's Vít Bohanka. Romania's population is projected to decrease by more than 3.4 million people by 2080, reaching approximately 15 million, according to data published by the National Institute of Statistics. More from Mihaela Ignatescu from Radio Romania International.
6: The projections indicate a significant aging of the population, meaning that more than a quarter of the country's residents will be elderly by that date, while only about 13.7% will be young. Last year, the largest population decline was recorded in the South Muntenia region and the smallest in the Bucharest metropolitan area. As of January 1, 2025, Romania's population officially stood at just over 19 million, and the median age had risen to over 42, compared to nearly 38 in 2005. Geographically, the northeastern part of the country has the largest population, while the western part has the smallest. The National Institute of Statistics also indicates that Romania's population could remain around 19 million until 2030 if the economy continues to attract foreign workers. The president of the National Institute of Statistics, Tudorel Andrei, pointed out that demographic trends represent one of the greatest challenges for Romania and cannot be addressed through quick fixes. He noted that changes in the population structure have direct effects on the economy, the labor market, and the pension system. At the same time, the head of the institute emphasized that, unlike the economy, where the effects of certain decisions are visible relatively quickly, demographic changes occur over the long term and are influenced by the political, economic, and social context. Tudorel Andrei.
7: Chiar dacă asistăm în acest moment la dezechilibre macroeconomice care ne impactează pe toți, totuși România a înregistrat...
6: Even though we are currently witnessing macroeconomic imbalances that are affecting us all, Romania has nevertheless recorded economic growth, which has made it possible to attract workers, especially from Asian countries, but also to bring back many Romanians. And it is no coincidence that in recent years, the resident population has stabilized at 19 million, strictly through international migration. Tudorel Andrei also said that Romania has lost more than 4.16 million residents over the past 35 years, and that in the medium term it can hope, at best, only to stabilize the negative natural increase. This bleak picture was reinforced by demographer Vasile Ghețău, who has stated that there is no solution to Romania's demographic decline. According to him, the annual natural population decline ranges between 80,000 and 100,000 people, given that the number of births is 150,000 and the number of deaths is 250,000. According to sociologist Dumitru Sandu, there is no miracle solution to reduce the population decline. But he cited examples of countries such as Portugal, Spain and Ireland. These countries have recovered from population decline through policies that have raised living standards, thereby reducing emigration and encouraging immigration.
8: That was a report by Mihaela Ignatescu. And finally, as part of the summer series Remarkable Women of Bratislava, launched by Radio Slovakia International, Veronika Štěpánová takes a look at the life of an internationally renowned microbiologist.
9: Anna Kocková-Kratochvílová was born not in Bratislava or even in Slovakia, but in Tuzla, in present-day Bosnia and Herzegovina, in 1915. Yet the Slovak encyclopedia Beliana lists her as a Slovak microbiologist. Her specialty was a product closely associated with former Czechoslovakia, beer. Bratislava tour guide Lubomíra Černáková explains more.
10: When people think about beer, they usually think about brewmasters. But when it comes to the science behind beer, the research that forms the foundation of brewing itself, two women played a truly exceptional role. One was the Czech scientist Gabriela Basážová, who is today a member of the Czech Brewing Hall of Fame. The other was Anna Kocková-Kratochvílová. Both worked at the Research Institute of Brewing and Malting in Prague and had an enormous influence on the quality of Czechoslovak beer.
9: According to Černáková, the difference between the two women was that Basážová became known for applying scientific knowledge directly in breweries. Kocková-Kratochvílová, meanwhile, focused on the microscopic organisms that make fermentation possible.
10: After finishing her work in Prague, she moved to Bratislava, which is why we consider her one of our own. She worked at the Faculty of Chemical Technology of the Slovak University of Technology and later at the Institute of Chemistry of the Slovak Academy of Sciences. People often refer to her as the Queen of Yeast, and that title wasn't connected only to beer. Her expert this was important for wine production and for the food industry more broadly.
9: She specialized in the classification of yeasts and yeast-like microorganisms. Her contributions were so significant that a whole genus of yeast was later named Kockovaila in her honor, while another species carries the name Rhodosporidium Kratochvílová. From 1953 onwards, she worked in Bratislava, while also lecturing abroad and serving as an expert in industrial microbiology in places as far apart as East Germany, Cuba, and North Korea.
10: She was enormously respected during her lifetime and remains highly respected today. She founded a major yeast congress that still exists. Even today, leading microbiologists from around the world gather there to share research and discuss new discoveries.
9: The first international symposium on yeast in 1964 in Smolenice she organized together with Erich Minárik, bringing together researchers from across Czechoslovakia and neighboring countries. 3 years later, the Czechoslovak Society of Microbiology established a dedicated commission of yeasts, of which she became one of the chairpersons. She authored and co-authored numerous scientific monographs and textbooks, published more than 300 research papers, registered 27 patents, and was credited with 5 scientific discoveries. A remarkable legacy for a woman remembered simply as the Queen of Yeast.
8: And that report by Veronika Štěpánová brought us to the end of this edition of Europe East from Agnieszka Pielawska. Thanks for joining me.

0: how do you translate a nearly 3,000-year-old epic poem to the big screen?
1: Sometimes what feels like adding things, in a way, you're sometimes just looking at the source material with a specific lens, a modern lens.
0: I'm Scott Detrow. 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
1: It's 8 p.m. in Israel, Wednesday, July the 15th, 2026. In the headlines, in the Knesset plenum, voting is slated to get underway on second and third readings of the bill limiting the powers of the Attorney General. The High Court freezes implementation of the just-passed law banning the arrest of ultra-Orthodox draft dodgers. Prime Minister Netanyahu is expected to travel to Washington in coming days, seeking a White House meeting with U.S. President Trump. The U.S. reimposes a maritime blockade of Iranian ports amid renewed strikes. Israel-Lebanon talks in Rome wrap up. At the World Cup, England versus Argentina tonight to determine who will face France in the final. The weather outlook tomorrow and Friday, no significant change, much warmer on Saturday. Good evening. This is Nomi Segal with the news. First to the Knesset, as the coalition continues its push to pass a raft of contentious legislation before the Knesset goes on recess at the end of the week. The High Court of Justice has frozen until further notice implementation of the law banning the arrest of ultra-Orthodox draft dodgers, which was passed in its final readings just last night. The court ordered the Knesset and government to explain why the law should not be struck down. It noted the court's longstanding rulings on the enlistment of yeshiva students, the implications of freezing enforcement proceedings with regard to only certain sections of the population, and the weighty arguments raised by the petitioners against the law's validity. Khan reports that an expanded panel of justices will review the petitions challenging the law. Coalition lawmakers condemned the court ruling and called for government and police to ignore it. Communications Minister Shlomo Kari of the Likud claimed an order that cancels or suspends a law has no legal validity, in remarks apparently rejecting the High Court's authority for judicial review. Knesset member Meir Porosh of the ultra-Orthodox United Torah Judaism Party made similar comments that any policeman or soldier who arrests or cooperates with the arrest of Torah students is breaking the law. Shas chair Knesset member Aryeh Deri also denounced the court, accusing the justices of being drunk with the power of judicial activism. Meanwhile, the plenum debate was continuing today on the coalition-backed bill proposing revising the role of the Attorney General ahead of the second and third readings. The chair of the Knesset Constitution Committee, Simcha Rotman of the Religious Zionism Party, told Khan that the move is intended to ensure that the government of Israel has the same rights that every citizen of Israel has to have a lawyer that assists it and advances its policies. Voting is scheduled to get underway soon on the bill, which includes imposing limits on the Attorney General's opinions, which would not be binding on the government. The bill would allow the government to use independent representation if it chooses. The bill no longer, in this form, splits the role of the Attorney General. Khan notes that rebel lawmakers from the coalition who voted against the so-called Haredi bills that would preserve the ultra-Orthodox exemptions from military service are expected to support the bill on redefining the role of the Attorney General, which is part of the government's judiciary overhaul program. The bill, if passed into law, would only take effect at the end of January next year. Meanwhile, Khan reports that the coalition resolved a challenge from ultra-Orthodox Degel HaTorah faction members who said they would not support the bill unless the government passes a measure raising the wages of preschool teachers in the Haredi Orthodox sector, and such a pledge was made. Turning to the region, the United States conducted a new wave of strikes against Iran's coastal defense systems and missile sites today after reimposing a naval blockade of Iranian ports, while Iran threatened to shut off more regional energy exports. The daytime strikes marked the latest escalation of attacks and counterattacks launched by the two sides as they vie for control of the Strait of Hormuz, which carries about a fifth of global oil and gas shipments before the war. The U.S. Central Command said in a statement that the strikes against Iran are designed to further degrade military capabilities Iranian forces have used to attack commercial shipping in the Strait of Hormuz. Iran's Mehr News Agency reported that U.S. projectiles had hit a location on Iran's Hangam Island in the Strait of Hormuz. The U.S. Central Command said the military had attacked coastal defense systems and cruise missile storage and launch sites and had completed the wave of strikes within around 90 minutes. That followed 7 hours of strikes on Tuesday in which the U.S. said it had hit dozens of military targets near the Strait of Hormuz and Iranian coastal areas. In response, Iran's Islamic Revolutionary Guard Corps said it had struck U.S. military targets in the region, including in Bahrain, Kuwait, and Jordan. It also threatened on Wednesday to shut off more regional energy exports, saying the United States must brace for the closure of all other export corridors that benefit the U.S. and its allies. Iranian officials said the overnight U.S. airstrikes hit an Iranian army barracks. Iranian officials said at least 7 of its troops were killed and that 260 people were wounded across the country. An Iranian government official said more than 30 people have been killed over recent days, including the 7 from the strike on the barracks in Iran's southeast. Meanwhile, the U.S. Central Command says that since the reimposition of the maritime blockade of Iranian ports, its forces stopped 2 commercial vessels that tried to break the blockade. The American military remains alert and ready to ensure full enforcement, the statement said. U.S. President Donald Trump is threatening to conduct strikes on Iranian energy targets, power plants, and bridges. In an interview with Fox News Channel's Trey Yingst, which aired last night, Trump was asked how long the U.S. strikes would continue.
2: They'll continue until I say it's enough. I mean, they'll continue. They've been there. You know, the word the military likes to use is degrade. They've been degraded to a very low level. And they have fight, you know, it's like a great boxer. You think you have him beat, and then all of a sudden he comes back and he gives you a shot.
3: Do you anticipate that the strikes were seen this week against Iran will expand? Are you considering hitting energy targets or other locations inside
2: expand.
3: Of Iran?
2: I'll save the energy targets for last, but ultimately we'll hit energy targets, yeah. But we're going to hit them very hard tonight. We're going to hit them very hard tomorrow night. We're going to hit them very hard the night after. And then next week it gets really bad for them because next week comes the power plants. Next week comes the bridges. We're going to knock out all their power plants. We're going to knock out all their bridges unless they get to the table and negotiate.
3: Do you believe the Iranians are serious about making a deal?
2: I think they have no choice. They want to make a deal. But every time they make a deal, they break it. They don't want to die. People don't want to die. You better make a deal. You're not going to have anybody left. We're being very careful with the civilian population, as you know. But I said, you better make a deal. You're not going to have anything left.
3: And you think they will?
2: They should. I don't know if they will or not.
1: U.S. President Donald Trump. And amid reports of Israeli Prime Minister Benjamin Netanyahu's efforts to secure a White House meeting with U.S. President Trump, Khan News reports this evening that leaders of Arab countries have conveyed to the U.S. president messages that they do not have faith in the current government in Israel and its head, Benjamin Netanyahu. According to the report, the leaders told Trump that Netanyahu is thwarting the American leader's vision for peace in the Middle East. Arab diplomats familiar with the matter told Khan News that the discussions that Trump has held with these states has left an impression on him. And according to Trump, he is beginning to see that Netanyahu

0: relationship with U.S. President Trump is characterized by candor.
1: One of the things that characterizes our friendship is that we talk openly with each other. You know, friends don't agree on everything, and sometimes they disagree. And we talk about it openly, in full candor.
0: Prime Minister Netanyahu speaking with Sid Rosenberg. Last night, a Khan diplomatic correspondent reported that Netanyahu is planning on flying to the U.S. in coming days, and the prime minister is interested in staying in Washington at the beginning of next week. Netanyahu wants to speak to Trump about Iran, the Israel-Lebanon talks, and the political situation ahead of the upcoming elections. To that end, Professor Eitan Gilboa of Bar-Ilan and Reichman Universities says that Netanyahu's desire to attend the funeral of U.S. Senator Lindsey Graham provides the prime minister with an excuse to ask for a meeting with President Trump. He was speaking to reporter David Zaev.
2: We're on the line with Professor Eitan Gilboa, a longtime expert on U.S.-Israel relations, and he is from Bar-Ilan University and from Reichman University. Professor Gilboa, I want to ask you about the interesting reporting that's coming out. The reporting is we had been hearing about a possible meeting between, yet another meeting between Prime Minister Netanyahu and U.S. President Donald Trump coming up, but in the meantime, we've had the funeral being planned after the untimely death of Senator Lindsey Graham. So here is the reporting that's coming out. It's that Netanyahu plans to travel out of Israel to the United States on Saturday night, wishes to be in the United States, specifically, I guess, in Washington early in the week. But the Israeli officials who are encountering reporters are not acknowledging, not confirming that there will, in fact, be a meeting between President Trump and the Prime Minister. So put this all into perspective for our listeners. What's happening here exactly?
3: First of all, Netanyahu asked for the meeting. Didn't come from Trump himself.
2: Mm-hmm.
3: Second, I believe that Netanyahu's wish to participate in the funeral of Lindsey Graham is a good excuse to be in the United States, to go to Washington and to the White House. So you have this combination of wishing to meet Trump, and the timing is the end of the Knesset session this week, and Lindsey Graham's funeral.
2: Do you think, okay, when you talk about the fact that Netanyahu is the one who is initiating this meeting, do you think President Trump wants to meet with Netanyahu? I mean, they've met so many times already. Does he want to meet with Netanyahu now?
3: Not only they have met more than any two leaders, meetings between Trump and foreign leaders, they are speaking on the phone frequently.
2: Mm-hmm.
3: But it seems that Netanyahu wants to go to Washington, first of all, to meet Trump, but also some other people in his administration and maybe congressional leaders, because relations between the United States and Israel in general and the personal relations between Trump and Netanyahu seem to be deteriorating.
2: Hmm.
3: The reason for that is interest, different interests. The two countries have done an unprecedented job in military coordination. And this was true also for much of the violent confrontation with Iran. But Trump wanted a ceasefire. He wanted the war to end, because of the economic deterioration inside the United States and the forthcoming midterm elections. And I think Trump still wants to reach an agreement. He canceled the MOU.
2: Memorandum of Understanding.
3: The Memorandum of Understanding about Hormuz, but and he is using now maximum economic

0: economic pressure by closing the Hormuz Straits and a limited military operation to get Iran to restart negotiations. He wants negotiations, not a full-scale war.
1: Right. Okay, that's interesting because he is rather adamant about continuing to attack Iran in an interview most recently last night on Fox News. You mentioned the midterm elections, that President Trump needs to hold on to a Republican majority in the U.S. House of Representatives and the Senate, and that election is coming up in November. We have our own election just before that, literally just before that, at the end of October. You mentioned also, Professor Gilboa, that we are, the Knesset is dispersing this week to go on break, and it's until the election, unless there are some special sessions in between. Do you think Prime Minister Netanyahu also wants to make this visit part of his own election campaign ahead of the Knesset election? I mean, Trump's helped him in the past.
0: Yes. So I would even say that this is the number one reason to go to Washington, to show the Israeli public, Israeli voters, that his relations with President Trump are still very good, and perhaps no other Israeli leader could reach that level of personal friendship. I'm not so sure how much Trump would or could help Netanyahu. Trump moved from being very popular in Israel to be very unpopular. Like 60%, more than 60% liked him before the ceasefire and the MOU. But the Israeli public turned around, and now two-thirds don't like him, don't approve of him.
1: Because they wanted President Trump to go further regarding Iranian military action, correct? Is that the reason?
0: And also they didn't like the negotiations with Iran, the concessions made to Iran, and the MOU, which turned out to be a failed document.
1: The perception and the reporting that we're hearing, I'm not sure who the sources are for sure, but is that, as you said yourself, Professor Gilboa, the initial thing, the ultimate goal of President Trump is really to limit. As much as he is attacking now, he wants to limit this. He wants to reach an agreement with as little. He, again, is dealing with the War Powers Act. He's informed Congress that he's at it again, but he really wants to control this and not have it get out of control any further. Whereas the reports we're getting is that Prime Minister Netanyahu is itching to get involved, to be a part, and to increase the attacks on Iran. Is that the reading you're getting as well?
0: Yes. And I think this perception or interpretation is bad for Israel. Even without it, politicians in the United States on two sides of the aisle, both Democrats for obvious reasons, but also the MAGA, Make America Great Again, people and America First on the far right are saying that it's unbelievable that Trump would have initiated the war on his own, that Netanyahu dragged him into the war. And right now, there are people in Washington that are saying that Netanyahu wants a full-scale war to be resumed, while Trump does not. And this is perhaps one of the reasons to go to Washington and to better understand what Trump is up to and how he can handle that Israeli objective of resuming violence in a way that would continue to damage Iranian nuclear facilities. We know that they are looking now, they are rebuilding another facility near Natanz, a facility that was not hit until now. And so in the MOU, we haven't seen anything about ballistic missiles.
1: Right.
0: or Iranian support for its proxies. And also the nuclear issue is still debated and unclear. Trump says they have given up on nuclear weapons. They say they would never surrender on this issue and would keep the enriched uranium to 60%, as well as the right to re-enrichment as part of a new agreement to settle all the differences between the United States and themselves.
1: Some very concerning issues there. So it remains to be seen. We will see probably pretty soon what turns out in terms of, yes, Prime Minister Netanyahu traveling to the United States to attend the funeral of Senator Lindsey Graham at the beginning, early in the week. And if this trip also includes a meeting with U.S. President Donald Trump. Professor Eitan Gilboa, longtime U.S.-Israel relations expert from Bar-Ilan University and Reichman University. Professor Gilboa, thank you so much for your time.
0: Thank you.
2: Professor Eitan Gilboa of Bar-Ilan and Reichman Universities. U.S. brokered talks between Israel and Lebanon wrapped up in Rome. A State Department spokesperson called these rounds 2 days of discussions productive and positive. However, an exact timeline for when Israel would fulfill its pledges to withdraw from two small pilot zones in South Lebanon has still not been offered. Israel agreed to withdraw from the two pilot zones as part of the framework deal inked with Lebanon 3 weeks ago. Israel has described the withdrawals as a minor concession, given that the pilot zones are located in areas beyond the original buffer zone that the IDF established in southern Lebanon. IDF officials have said that while they are ready to implement the withdrawal, they have yet to receive a directive from the political leadership. The Israeli readout on the talks in Rome this week said two pilot zones in question were agreed upon. Any further implementation of pilot zones is contingent on the successful implementation of the initial pilot program. They will serve to test the successful expression of Lebanese sovereignty through the implementation of agreed upon conditions by Lebanese armed forces and verification by a third party. The Emirati network Sky News Arabia reported that an online meeting is slated to take place on Friday among Lebanese, American, and Israeli military figures. Khan reports that Israel refuses that France or the UN take part in any committee that is responsible for investigating the collection of weapons in areas that are part of the defined pilot zone and wants the committee to include Israel, the United States, and a third body that is neither France nor the UN. The Lebanese president, Joseph Aoun, is slated to meet with U.S. President Donald Trump on Tuesday. The White House has in the past pushed Aoun to meet with Prime Minister Netanyahu. Reports from Lebanon this evening reported Israeli strikes in the southern part of the country, including the village of Yachun. The IDF Chief of Staff, Lieutenant General Eyal Zamir, says, "We are monitoring the developments in Iran and other sectors. The IDF is alert and ready." He made the remarks at a memorial ceremony for fallen members of the intelligence community. Morocco has signed an agreement to participate in the International Stabilization Force planned for the Gaza Strip. The agreement was signed in Rabat during a meeting attended by the Moroccan foreign minister, senior defense officials, and Nikolai Mladenov, the Board of Peace envoy for Gaza, according to Morocco's state news agency. The agreement formally commits Morocco to participating in the multinational mission, which is intended to help provide security and support stabilization efforts in Gaza. In Judea and Samaria, in the Binyamin region, two wanted Palestinians were detained for allegedly manufacturing explosives, which were to be used against IDF soldiers. IDF Duvdevan fighters, with the assistance of the Shin Bet, apprehended the two bomb builders, as well as an arms and ammunition dealer. Near a Palestinian village, Sinjil, an Israeli driver, was lightly hurt when stones were thrown at her vehicle. She was identified as about 60 years old and was taken by Magen David Adom to Shaare Tzedek Medical Center in Jerusalem. Sinjil is located in the Ramallah area. The IDF encircled the village and launched searches. It was reported last night that the Security Cabinet has approved a 1.3 billion shekel budget for a proposal of Finance Minister Bezalel Smotrich to establish 34 new settlements in Judea and Samaria. Another 1 billion shekel budget was to be approved to build roads to the settlements. The planned settlements would bring the total established under the current government to 103. Smotrich of the Religious Zionism Party hailed the cabinet decision as historic and a day of celebration for Israel and settlements. Anton Goodman, acting director of Rabbis for Human Rights, criticized the project as a cynical move before elections. Joining us on the line is Anton Goodman, acting director of Rabbis for Human Rights. And we are speaking against the backdrop of the reports last night that the Israeli Security Cabinet has approved a budget of 1.3 billion shekels for establishing some 34 new settlements, as well as an additional budget of about 1 billion shekels to pave roads to the settlements. So what is your reaction to these recent developments?
3: Well, what an incredibly cynical move and decision by the Israeli government in the final months of their candidacy, just before elections, to decide to put so much money into settlements that really aren't needed by, there isn't demand coming from Israeli society to move into the settlements, and really just a way to make sure of two things: that there isn't a future to a peace process or a Palestinian state, and also the de facto annexation of just huge swathes of land across the West Bank.
2: And yet this shouldn't necessarily come as a surprise. It was certainly the declared intention or plans of the finance minister, Bezalel Smotrich.
3: Smotrich is definitely fulfilling election promises, and he has done throughout the whole 4 years of government. And it's quite horrendous to watch, because the impact here is not just on the Israeli budgets and the billions of shekels that are going towards this, but the impact here is on the human rights of Palestinians, on everyday needs such as freedom of movement, the options of going to medical treatment, visiting family, going to work in private lands and fields. All will be harmed by these plans, and the immense construction of roads is going to make it even harder for Palestinians to move around the West Bank freely.
2: Now, as you noted, Israel is heading toward a national election. So depending on this outcome, we're speaking in hypotheticals, of course, the future of these particular plans really depends on the outcome of the vote and what the next government will look like.
3: That's absolutely right. And Israel has a choice here to make between a government, the current government, which is based on messianic and extremist ideology, that is irresponsible leadership, that doesn't care for human rights and doesn't see people as equal or deserving to have dignity in their daily lives, or between a new government that might change this trend and return to some of the values that we've had in the state of Israel before, and that are currently being warped at a high speed around us.
2: Now, how do you expect reaction to be on the international arena?
3: So on the international arena, it's a tragedy to see Israel's status from going from a nation that had the ear of every community, had special status with the European Union, a special relationship with the United States, a remarkable presence on the international stage, to becoming almost a pariah state, where I speak to diplomats who say they have no access to Israeli decision makers or elected officials. They quite simply don't want to meet with them. And this is what Netanyahu means when he said the famous phrase that he'll turn Israel into a super Sparta, that we will be isolated, that we will sit alone. And this is not a sustainable way to run a country. And this is also, I believe, not what Israelis want. And Israelis want to be connected with the world and to be a nation among all the other nations.
2: And yet the current government was elected, so perhaps it does reflect the particular views of those who chose this government.
3: I agree, but I think it would be wrong to think that everyone who voted for this government had at the top of their mind all of these different policies or could understand and explain how the budgets are going to be used.
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1: Hello and welcome. I'm Romana Grejcerová and you're listening to Czechia in 30 Minutes, the show where we give you a rundown of what's recently been happening in the country in just half an hour. Coming up on today... Prague Castle opens new Czech design shop amid changes under President Pavel. Recreational boating booming in Czechia. And Wimbledon champion Linda Noskova and her impressions of her incredible Grand Slam victory. All that in just a few minutes, but first, here is some of today's top headlines.
0: News.
1: Electronic cash register system is set to return for Czech businesses from next year. According to the government, the system will be a more modern version that will not require printed paper receipts. According to the finance ministry estimates, it is expected to bring the state more than 14 billion Czech crowns in additional revenue each year. The legislation must still be reviewed by the Senate and signed by the president before coming into force. The bill survived a motion for rejection submitted by the ODS in the second reading. According to the party, the law is unnecessary, while other opposition groups also raised objections. The law also introduces other tax changes. Certain health benefits provided by companies to employees will be exempt from income tax. It restores the so-called kindergarten tax credit for families with children and a student tax discount, both of which were abolished by the 2023 consolidation package. Non-alcoholic beverages served in restaurants will be included in the reduced 12% VAT rate. A shooting in Herbinova Street in Prague 10, in which one person was killed and another injured, is being investigated as a murder and attempted suicide, police said. Investigators believe the victim was a 51-year-old woman who was allegedly murdered by her 25-year-old former relative. The man then attempted to take his own life. Police said there is no further danger to the public. 10 EU member states, including the Czech Republic, have called on the EU to reconsider a new carbon emissions charge on transport fuels. They want the measure to be reviewed as part of a separate revision of the EU's emissions trading system, or ETS. This could, however, complicate plans to reform the EU's main climate policy instrument. The European Commission is due to present its proposed revision on Friday. The ETS requires power plants, factories, airlines, and shipping companies to pay for their carbon dioxide emissions. The Czech Republic and Slovakia will explore the possibility of jointly acquiring AM120 mortars for their mechanized brigades, Czech Defense Minister Jaromír Zuna said at a press conference after meeting his Slovak counterpart Robert Kaliňák in Prague today. The Czech Republic has also signed an agreement on its future accession to Slovakia's framework contract for the procurement of Tatra T815 vehicles in 25 variants. A joint purchase would allow both countries to benefit from volume discounts. The driver of a hospital vehicle that collided with the car of motorists MP Filip Turek on Monday is currently on sick leave. However, the University Hospital Motol and Homolka cannot comment on his medical condition. Turek said on Tuesday that he would not carry out his duty as the government's Green Deal envoy until police decide who was responsible for the accident. If police identify him as the at-fault driver, he said he would resign from the position. According to footage of the crash published by Seznam Zprávy, the hospital vehicle was sounding its siren while crossing the intersection close to Ipe Pavlova. The MP's car was the only vehicle to enter the intersection and hit the rear of the hospital vehicle. The impact sent the vehicle into the air, and during its uncontrolled flight, it passed within several meters of a group of pedestrians waiting at a crossing. Emergency responders took its driver to a trauma center with multiple injuries. Representatives of Amnesty International drew attention to the impacts of the climate crisis in Central Prague today and called on the Czech government to adopt a climate law based on the protection of human rights. People attending the event could sign a petition calling for the adoption of a climate law. According to Eliška Zástavová from Amnesty International, the petition had collected hundreds of signatures as of today. The petition calls on the government and Prime Minister Andrej Babiš to legally recognize climate protection as a human rights issue and ensure that the transition to a carbon-neutral economy is socially fair. And now let's look at the weather. Tomorrow the weather is going to be mostly clear to partly cloudy with temporary periods of increased cloud cover and isolated showers or thunderstorms becoming more frequent in mountainous areas. Highs will range from 26 to 31 degrees Celsius. And after the news bulletin, let's now look at the first story of today. A new shop focused on Czech design and culture opened at Prague Castle on Wednesday as officials highlighted changes at the country's most visited landmark midway through the presidency of Petr Pavel. Ian Willoughby has more.
2: I'm at the entrance to Prague Castle near the Prague Castle tram stop just before the Powder Bridge. A few years ago, there were security checks here for all visitors. They are now gone. Just one of several changes at Prague Castle since Petr Pavel became president.
3: We have more and more visitors in the Prague Castle. We are now almost reaching 10 million visitors per year.
2: Pavel Vihnanek is head of the Prague Castle administration.
3: What we are mostly pleased about, it's often locals who come and who come again and again, mainly thanks to the cultural program that we offer and several particular cultural programs such as Vinobraní, the wine wine fest, or twice a year we open the whole castle.
2: Mr. Vihnanek was speaking at the Grand Rutmeyer Hall on Wednesday at a presentation highlighting changes at Prague Castle since Petr Pavel became head of state in 2023. The latest novelty at the Grand Complex, opened at what officials have dubbed half-time in the Pavel presidency, is a shop showcasing Czech design and culture, located between the second and third courtyards. Pavel Vihnanek continues.
3: First of all, the shop belongs to us. We, the Prague Castle, used to rent the shops to extern partners. Now we run the shops ourselves, so we have full control about the program, about the products, and we focus mainly on Czech designers and producers and high-quality products. So it's not those cheap souvenirs you usually find around the city of Prague, but it's really high-quality products that represent the Czech Republic and Prague Castle.
2: President Pavel said he would make his seat more accessible to the public when he took office 3 years ago, and he's followed through on that pledge. But how much is he personally involved when it comes to making changes? As head of the office of the president, Milan Vašina is his right-hand man.
4: President is involved basically in a yearly planning, what we do for each part of the castle, also in the evaluation and also in terms of the comments or the steps which we should do. And he is also, you know, the part of it. A lot of the activities like the opening, I mean, the Czech jewelry and all the stuff, it's coming from his ideas.
2: As for what's next for Prague Castle, Administration Chief Pavel Vihnanek refers to a project that's impacting the skyline.
3: Actually, now we are about to finish a three-year investment in Czech it's called Palác Šlechtičen. In English, it's the Palace of Noble Ladies. And this was an investment of about 200 million crowns. You can notice it from the whole of the city because it has changed about a fifth of the panorama of Hradčany. So if you look from the center of the city, you still see a little bit of the construction site, but it's slowly disappearing and you will see only the new palace.
1: Ian will be with that report. More and more Czechs are discovering the joys of life on the water. The number of recreational boats registered in the country has doubled over the past decade, reflecting the growing popularity of boating as a summer pastime. Daniela Lazarová continues.
5: One of the country's most popular boating destinations is the Slapy Reservoir south of Prague. During the summer months, it attracts sailors, anglers, water sports enthusiasts, and families looking to spend time on the water. It is also one of the locations where the State Navigation Administration carries out regular patrols.
6: Dobrý den, státní plavební správa, můžu vás poprosit o předložení lodí.
5: Klára Krupa Němcová is head of the administration, which is responsible for regulating navigation and maintaining safety on all Czech rivers, lakes and reservoirs.
6: Tak v tuto chvíli je přes 22 tisíc plavidel evidováno v rejstříku.
1: There are currently more than 22,000 vessels in the national register, and each year another 700 to 800 new vessels are added. This is accompanied by a growing number of people obtaining licenses to operate small and recreational vessels. The number of license holders increases by around 3,400 to 3,500 every year, and there are now more than 71,000 licensed operators in the Czech Republic.
6: Celkem je těchto držitelů přes 71 tisíc v České republice.
7: Já vám to nechytlo, zamávejte, já vás odtáhnu.
5: Hinek Beneš, who patrols the Slapy Reservoir, says his job involves much more than inspections. He often assists boaters in trouble, towing vessels that have broken down.
1: We see ourselves as guardians of the waterway, so besides inspections, like checking valid licenses, we also try to provide assistance on the water to anyone who needs it.
5: The water patrols inspect the technical condition of vessels and make sure they comply with navigation rules. They verify that boats carry the required safety equipment, including life jackets and fire extinguishers, and that skippers have valid licenses and registration documents. They also deal with swimmers who cross busy navigation routes, often putting themselves at risk. As temperatures rise, so does the number of people on the water, and not everyone follows the rules. The increase in summer traffic has also kept the Czech Red Cross Water Rescue Service increasingly busy. Its president, David Smejkal, says rescuers have already responded to more than 420 incidents this season across the country's 16 monitored locations.
8: We're already
1: approaching 50% of last year's total, when we had 1,093 call-outs. The hot weather brought large numbers of people to the water, and during the hottest weekend alone, we responded to more than 120 incidents.
8: Za ten nejteplejší víkend jsme měli více jak 120 výjezdů.
5: Most rescues involve medical emergencies near drownings and injuries, many of them linked to extreme summer temperatures. 27 people have drowned in Czechia since the start of the year. Rescuers urge people not to overestimate their abilities, to wear life jackets where appropriate, and to avoid jumping into cold water when overheated. Alongside its law enforcement work, the State Navigation Administration plans to expand its educational campaigns and training programs to promote responsible behavior on the country's increasingly busy waterways.
1: Thank you to Daniela Lazarová for her report. 21-year-old Linda Nosková, who had the nation on its feet when she won the historic All-Czech Wimbledon final this weekend, has come home and is receiving congratulations all round. She briefly stopped by Czech radio, giving Juan Manuel Mutoni of Radio Prague International the chance to congratulate her and ask for her impressions of her incredible Grand Slam victory.
9: Wimbledon is the oldest and most prestigious tournament in tennis. With the great scenario, you have legends all around, you have even the royal family watching, and your family, of course. How do you manage to perform at the highest level in such scenario?
10: Well, it's obvious to say that it was one of my most important matches in my whole career so far, so I definitely had to focus on myself. I had to reset after the second set. And I had to kind of just navigate through the day and, you know, through the previous days as well.
9: Czech tennis has been dominating the sport for some time. Three out of the four last finalists have been Czech and won the tournament. Is there something in the water in the Czech Republic? How can we explain this?
10: We do have a rich history in tennis, especially at Grand Slams or Wimbledon, in fact, as well. So I would say that it's always just easy for us kids to look at the history and tell ourselves, we can try it. If they did, why not us?
9: You're only 21. What's the next big dream for you?
10: I don't really have exactly dreams, or, I am not telling myself that I want to accomplish this or that or be number one in the world in the next few weeks. So that's not my style. I always kind of freestyle with all my expectations on myself. But I just want to enjoy my time on court. When I will be ready to come back, I will be the happiest.
9: Thank you very much and congratulations.
10: Thank you so much.
1: That was Wimbledon winner Linda Noskova in an interview with Juan Manuel Mutoni.
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1: On the occasion of our 90th anniversary, Radio Prague International has decided to celebrate this milestone with you. 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Tell us your story. 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Since when have you known Radio Prague International, and what does Radio Prague International mean to you today? 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Now, in these uncertain times, more than ever, it is your story that would be of value to us. Share it with us, share it with the world. The floor is yours. Why study Czech today? That's the question Ruth Frankova asked Professor of Czech Language and Linguistics Neil Bermel in the following interview.

0: Neil Brummell is Professor of Czech Language and Linguistics at the University of Sheffield, where he has been teaching for nearly three decades. He was among the scholars who gathered in Prague this week for the 7th World Congress of Bohemian Studies and, during the event, received the Josef Dobrovský Medal for outstanding contributions to Czech studies. I sat down with him to talk about what first drew him to the Czech language, who chooses to study Czech today, and the challenges and opportunities facing the field. First of all, you have spent nearly three decades teaching Czech language and linguistics at the University of Sheffield. What first drew you to the Czech language, and why have you decided to devote your career to it?
1: Well, I was trained actually as a Russianist as an undergraduate and went to postgraduate study really to continue work in Russian and in linguistics, which I found interesting. And in my first year there, I was more or less assigned to study Czech as a second Slavonic language. The Czech teacher at the time there was Hanna Geifmanová, and she was just incredibly inspirational. She really encouraged us to combine that study of Czech language with Czech culture, and she created an entire group of enthusiasts out of us. And so I went away sort of converted. I did continue on and write my PhD on a topic involving Russian linguistics, but it was always a bit of a secret ambition to see whether I could maybe somehow combine that with Czech. And when I finished and a post came up in Czech linguistics at Sheffield, I thought, well, I've got to try it out. To my great surprise, I was offered the job, and I decided, okay, so let's give this a try. But I think what drew me to Czech was not only kind of feeling more comfortable in the culture and more comfortable in the place, but also the sense that, at least in the West, the study of these smaller Slavonic languages was more of an open field. It felt to me like there was so much to do and so much of interest, and there was a very rich vein of material to mine. Russian was already well done, and I really felt when I did things Czech like I was making more of a contribution.
0: Who chooses to study Czech today? Has the profile of students changed? What draws them to the field?
1: We do have the occasional heritage student. With Czech, I think that's always been a real minority. Many more of those heritage speakers go to study Russian or Polish. But with Czech, it tends to be some interest having taken a trip here as a teenager or earlier. Sometimes it's just a desire to try something a little bit different. I think most students at 18 come to university and they don't know Czech authors and they don't know a lot about Czech history. Something draws them to it, and then it's our job as the teaching staff to kind of deepen that interest and show them what else there is to stay interested in Czech. And that's what we try to do over the course of the degree.
0: So to convert them as you had been converted 30 or more than 30 years ago?
1: Fundamentally, yes. Just following in my teacher's footsteps, I guess.
0: Much of your research has focused on how the Czech language is used and how it changes. What do you find most fascinating about Czech?
1: I think when you approach a language like Czech as a non-native speaker, I think especially a speaker of a language like English that can be quite analytic and isolating. Our words don't have a lot of different forms to them. There's just a couple in each case. And you encounter a language like Czech that has, you know, 10, 12, 14, 20 different forms for every word. At first, it feels a bit overwhelming. And if you are the sort of slightly nerdy person who can get interested in that sort of thing, and I guess I am, you do start to ask yourself why and how does it work and why does it work and what extra did the Czechs get from having all of that, you know, abundant material to work with. And I think that was the first impulse that drew me into the study of morphological variation, because it's something we don't have a huge amount of in English, and I wanted to understand why.
0: You have also translated several books into English. What were the biggest challenges in translating those texts?
1: I think every book that I did was very different. I've translated novelists like Pavel Kohout, whose style is quite complex, and translating those quite long, complicated, playful sentences into English and still having it come out reading like an English text was the biggest challenge for me there. With an author like Daniela Fischerova, I think there it was in a way the simplicity of the text and the fact of how stripped back it was in many ways that again poses you certain challenges as a translator. You have to recreate that in some ways for the reader. And doing a historical memoir like I did with Helga Vaisova, that again presents the challenges of making sure that an English reader who doesn't have any of that cultural background can still understand it and approach it and have the same immediacy for it that it has for the reader in the Czech Republic.
0: At a time when the humanities face increasing pressure in many countries, what do you see as the biggest challenges or perhaps opportunities for Czech studies?
1: Well, I think in general, you're absolutely right that especially the study of languages is coming under a lot of pressure. And especially with the advent of AI, there is a feeling, I think, in the public and among students that maybe it isn't actually worth learning these things, things that we used to sell as kind of a usable skill, like translating and interpreting. Now there is the possibility of having them done at least partially well or adequately by machine translation. And we need a new way of thinking about how to work with AI to make the study of languages seem meaningful again. I think Czech has some of the best resources for the study of language that are available really across any language. And I'm thinking here of many of the tools that are available through the Czech Language Institute and the Czech National Corpus. And there's also a lot of expertise in the field, just really absolutely world-class people working in it. So for us, I think there's a real opportunity there to do work on Czech that is meaningful in a world context.
0: How important is it to meet Czech studies scholars from all over the world at events such as this one?
1: I think it's really important. Of course, we can see each other on Zoom. We can exchange emails. But it's at events like this where you get talking to people and someone else joins the conversation and ideas start to bounce off each other. It really leads to a kind of a collaboration that can spark new ideas, new collaborations, and new projects.
0: And finally, you have just received the Josef Dobrovský Medal for your outstanding contribution to Czech studies. What does it mean to you personally, receiving this award?
1: Oh, it means a huge amount. It's a great honor. It's recognition, I guess, for a lifetime of work in the field. I feel slightly strange that I'm old enough to now be receiving things for a lifetime. More than that, I think I was just very touched and very honored by the reception of my colleagues. And I think that expression of that meant a lot to me.
2: That was Neil Bermel in the interview with Ruth Frankova. And with that, we have reached the end of today's program. Thank you for joining us. My name is Romana Grejcerová, and until next time, goodbye or naslyšenou.

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1: On the next Fresh Air, founder of the Native American Culinary Association, Nephi Craig, talks about growing up on an Apache reservation and how cooking Native food saved his life after years of alcohol addiction. He left his job as a chef at a fine dining restaurant to run a cafe affiliated with the reservation's Substance Abuse Treatment Center. Join us.
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1: You're listening to 90.3 KEDM. Now, coming up in just a moment on Morning Edition, we will check in Ukraine, where the president, Zelensky, has shuffled his staff once again. This is about the third time he's done that. Ukraine has signed drone deals and is awaiting licenses for Patriot missiles, but the country had a tech-savvy defense minister. He's the one that sort of turned the tables on Russia through drone warfare. Now Ukraine has fired him. We will find out what's going on, why he got fired, coming up on KEDM. Now, if you think back to the old days of radio, and you heard a song, well, sometimes the DJs were getting paid under the table. They were getting money, they were getting drugs, they were getting all sorts of things. That's illegal. That's called payola. There's a law against that. But social media's making songs go viral and pushing them up the pop charts, seemingly overnight. And now, not surprisingly, some social media influencers are being paid to promote music, and they're not disclosing it. We're going to check in on that coming up on KEDM this morning.
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4: Good morning, I'm Leila Faldil. About 20 years ago, the soccer team FC Barcelona raffled off a photo shoot with their players. A young Lionel Messi ended up taking photos with a lucky five-month-old. In one, Messi bathes him in a plastic tub. That baby was Lamine Yamal, who's now a soccer star himself. Messi and Yamal will have a reunion this weekend when Spain and Argentina face off in the World Cup finals. Probably no bathtubs this time. It's Morning Edition.
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0: This is Morning Edition from NPR News. I'm A. Martinez.
4: And I'm Leila Faldil. Ukraine's popular tech-savvy defense minister has been fired. He pushed the use of drones, which successfully turned the tables on Russia. Joining us to discuss why this is happening is NPR's Joanna Kakissis. Good morning, Joanna.
6: Good morning.
4: So tell us about this defense minister.
6: So Mykhailo Fedorov is only 35, but he's accomplished a lot. For example, he led Ukraine's digital transformation in his previous government post, and his dismissal is part of a government reshuffle by Ukraine's President Volodymyr Zelensky. Now, Fedorov has been in the defense post for only 6 months, but during this time, there has been dramatic improvement in Ukraine's position on the battlefield. For example, he persuaded Elon Musk to switch off Starlink internet terminals that were being used by the Russian military, and he advocated for a campaign of mid-range drone strikes that have disrupted Russian logistics. Now, Fedorov spoke to reporters today, and here's a little bit of what he said.
7: I don't need to be Minister of Defense just to be Minister of Defense. I need this position so we can win this war.
6: We also spoke to Ihor Fedyrko, who leads the Ukrainian Council of Defense Industry, and he told us Fedorov has pushed for the innovative use of Ukraine's cutting-edge drones in warfare.
8: One of the faces of the modern and technological war, it's Mykhailo Fedorov. He totally changed the rules. He is not afraid to take some risk and responsibility.
6: Now, he also said Fedorov was trying to make arms procurement more transparent, which may have angered those who make money off weapons.
4: And you're describing a lot of successful moves by this mm-hmm. defense minister. Has Zelensky explained why he removed him and is rearranging his government like this?
6: Well, you know, Zelensky changes his cabinet a lot. This is, I think, his third reshuffle. I spoke to Oleksandr Mereshko, a lawmaker with Zelensky's party, and he said he's not even sure why Zelensky dissolved this government. But Mereshko suspects Zelensky fired Fedorov because Fedorov clashed with old-school military generals and because of his controversial reforms on how men are drafted into military service. Now, Zelensky is expected to nominate Ukraine's current interior minister. He's this former police general with traditional ideas to replace Fedorov.
4: So will this have an impact then on Ukraine's development of defense technology?
6: Well, Leila, the innovation is expected to continue. Defense makes up at least 30% of Ukraine's GDP, and defense tech is the fastest growing industry here. Ukraine just signed a drone deal with the EU and another deal on missile production with France. But, you know, there is concern that without someone tech savvy helming Ukraine's defense ministry, opportunities to turn Ukraine's drone and defense tech knowledge into more momentum on the battlefield may actually dry up.
4: President Trump recently agreed to grant Ukraine licenses to make missiles for the U.S.-designed Patriot air defense system. How quickly can Ukraine actually make those?
6: Well, Zelensky told reporters on Wednesday that Ukraine would have the technical capability to do this by the end of the year. But those in the defense industry say that this timeline is probably unrealistic. Federko, the defense industry executive we spoke to, told us Ukraine has the production base to make Patriot interceptor missiles, but getting them out there will actually take something like 2 years.
8: So we have to teach our engineers, we have to test in the first batch of these missiles, we have to understand exactly the standards.
6: Now, Leila, Ukraine needs interceptors like the Patriot missiles to destroy ballistic missiles, which Russia is launching at Ukrainian cities much more frequently these days.
4: That's NPR's Joanna Kakissis in Kyiv. Thank you so much, Joanna.
6: You're welcome, Leila.
4: This is NPR News.
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1: And be with us this afternoon. We talk about A Day Off of School, a new book by illustrator Kevin Waldron. Also today, there's a little park right in front of the White House, Lafayette Park, and plans to expand some fencing there. You can see the pictures right now over on our website, kedm.org, and we're talking about the smoke that is blanketing much of the U.S. today. A lot of it coming from mostly from Canada, a little bit from Colorado, as wildfires are increasing. We'll check in on that and a lot more. 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
10: 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I'm Michelle Martin.
4: I'm Leila Fadel.
11: And I'm Martinez. For a lot of people, discovering new music means doing it on TikTok. There's an entire ecosystem of curators recommending music on the app, but sometimes those videos are secretly a form of advertising. NPR's Isabella Gomez Sarmiento interviewed several influencers who say they get paid to promote songs. Isabella, who'd you speak with?
12: I talked to 5 content creators, all of whom make videos recommending music or reacting to new songs. Some of the influencers NPR spoke to requested anonymity so they could speak freely about the relationship between creators and music labels. Some of them have over 1 million followers, so it's safe to say a lot of people are consuming this content. They're like VJs for a new generation. They all told me they frequently get paid by record labels or marketing agencies hundreds of dollars per video. And most of the time, these videos are not getting labeled as ads or sponsored posts. They look like totally organic content. I reached out to nearly a dozen labels, including Sony, Universal Music Group, and Warner Music Group. I asked if they engage in influencer marketing, and if so, whether they advise that creators label that those posts as sponsored. None of the labels got back to me.
11: Ooh, sounds squishy. I mean, it sounds like it could be illegal, but maybe not illegal.
12: So that's kind of the tricky part. I mean, payola, which is the practice of labels or artists paying a DJ to play their song or promote it, that's definitely illegal. It was outlawed by the Federal Communications Commission in 1960. However, the FCC doesn't regulate social media. There are rules that influencers are supposed to follow. Those are set by the Federal Trade Commission. In their guidelines, the FTC says that whenever an endorsement is part of a video, the influencer should disclose it in the caption and a superimposed text on the video itself, and they should disclose it in the audio.
11: Okay, do they?
12: Well, all of the influencers I talked to said they usually do not disclose it, and some say they interpret a gray area between a song versus, say, a pair of Bose headphones. Bryson Keith has 1 million followers on TikTok. He told me he often doesn't disclose when the use of a song is being paid for by a label or agency.
13: I don't know. I guess it's a little bit different with music because no one's really buying anything. You're just listening to a free song.
12: To be clear, songs are not free. They're products that labels and artists sell. And even if you're listening on a streaming site like Spotify, people are collecting royalties for those streams. When I asked the FTC if undisclosed song promotions violate their guidelines, they told me they take everything on a case-by-case basis and can't comment on specific situations.
11: All right, so, I mean, it's about finding a song maybe that I might like. So why does this all matter?
12: I really can't overstate just how big of an impact social media sites like TikTok and Instagram have had on the music industry. It's how artists build buzz and get signed. At this year's Grammys, for example, all of the Best New Artist nominees were artists who have had a viral song on TikTok. So while it's great that social media has become a place where people can share what they're listening to and artists can build community, it's misleading if what's being presented as personal taste is actually paid advertising.
11: That's NPR's Isabella Gomez Sarmiento. Thanks a lot.
12: Thank you.
10: Two major events are happening this summer. It's hot as hell outside in much of the U.S., just as millions of workers have been told to go back to the office. Remember that place? The office? There was even a TV show about it on NBC.
14: What's wrong with my outfit?
15: You might consider pulling it down a touch. Trying to get a little high.
14: A bunch of prudes.
10: So what do you wear to the office when you might not have been wearing pants at home? Let's ask Johnny C. Taylor, Jr. He is president and CEO of the Society for Human Resource Management. Johnny C. Taylor, good morning. Thanks for joining us.
16: Thank you, Michelle. Good to be here.
10: Okay, I'm going to put you on the spot. What did you wear to work today?
16: A polo. Oh. A polo and some sort of khaki pants. Normally, I'm in more formal attire, but it is just too hot.
10: Are there really even dress codes anymore? Is that still a thing?
16: Is it a code in the way that we thought about it 20, 30 years ago? No. Women have hose, guys have suit ties.
10: Wait, hose, explain that. I don't know that everybody knows what hose is.
16: That's too funny. So for those who don't know, there was a time when women were expected to wear things like pantyhose. You could never come wear a dress, for example, and not have some pantyhose on.
10: For the uninitiated, pantyhose is tights, only it's supposedly the same color as your actual skin.
16: Thank you, Michelle. That's okay. Too funny because I'm like, I don't know. I never wore them, so I'm just using it. I have two sisters. But my mother, I could remember her telling them, slips under your dresses. It's just a different world. There were dress codes. Those don't really exist except in environments where you're forced to wear a uniform.
10: I mean, I understand that dress codes can be very controversial, but I do wonder if some cases it's more nerve-wracking to not be told what people... It's almost like one of those unwritten rules that if you violate it, there's a consequence, but you don't actually know what it is.
16: Clarity is your friend. With this newfound flexibility now, you're right. You're in a world where you're subject to the sense of your employer. If that person feels some sort of way about how you're dressed, oftentimes they won't tell you, but it will impact your career trajectory.
10: So obviously dress codes or guidelines are going to vary depending on your specific job. But do you think there's a benefit to a workplace culture where people are dressed up a little bit more?
16: Growing up, my mother said, don't dress for the job you have, but dress for the job you want. If you're trying to position yourself, if you want to stand out, my opinion is that dressing up a little, overdressing can hurt you as well, by the way. If you overdress in a culture where people don't do that, then you stand out potentially negatively, right? If it actually hurts you.
10: Interesting. So you think people think you're stuck up or you don't belong there or like that? That's interesting.
16: That's right.
10: Okay. This is another controversial issue. Are you ready?
16: Uh-oh. Get ready.
10: Okay. Shorts. Yes, maybe, no, or hell no?
16: Hell no. Unless you're a phys ed teacher or a gym instructor, the answer is no under any circumstances. And believe it or not, this is hotly contested.
10: It is hotly contested. A lot of designers are making short suits.
16: Listen, no. 95% of workplaces, that would not cut it.
10: Okay. And another one. Sandals?
16: So sandals generally are okay, particularly when it's hot. However, make sure your feet are in order, right?
10: That's Johnny C. Taylor, Jr. He is the president and CEO of the Society for Human Resource Management. Johnny C. Taylor, thanks so much for talking with us.
16: Thank you.
10: This is Morning Edition from NPR News. I'm Michelle Martin.
4: I'm Leila Faldin.
0: And I'm A. Martinez.
1: And I'm Corey Crow. You're listening to 90.3 KEDM. I might be old there. I didn't like some of those business dress things. When I interview people to hire them, if they're not wearing dress shoes, I'm probably not going to hire you. Anyway, I might be old, though. There's a new way of doing stuff. Coming up on KEDM Classical Music, we've got that on the way. Stick around for that. Be back for All Things Considered. Now, today on ATC, we're checking in on the movie The Odyssey. We're learning about World Cup soccer and the word of the week, gossip. Where did the word gossip come from? It refers to godparents. We're going to learn more about that coming up this afternoon. This is KEDM Monroe, listener-supported public radio from the University of Louisiana, Monroe. Have a great day, and watch out for the heat. It's going to be a hot one out there. We'll see temperatures up around 95 degrees today.
17: Our lineup of music here includes Louise Farranque, a 19th century French composer, and a trio of Russian composers, Mussorgsky, Glazunov, and then a rarely heard work by Sergei Prokofiev, his string quartet number 2. Hope you'll stay tuned. I'm Peter Van de Graaff. Let's first hear this music, which was intended for an incomplete opera written by 5 different composers called Mlada. It's by Mussorgsky, and here is the festive march.

Berlin Philharmonic and Claudio Abbado conducting that music from an opera called Mlada. Rimsky-Korsakov wrote a Mlada, but there was another one that was intended to have been composed by the Russian Five, including Mussorgsky, who wrote that festive march for it. Just ahead, Prokofiev's String Quartet No. 2. Rarely heard music of Prokofiev, but right now we have the Triumphal March by Alexander Glazunov, Royal Philharmonic, conductor Yondani Butt.

0: That was the St. Petersburg String Quartet bringing us music by Sergei Prokofiev, who is probably best known for his orchestral music, not at all for his chamber music, so that remains very little known. String Quartet number 2 of the 2 that he wrote.
1: How do you translate a nearly 3,000-year-old epic poem to the big screen?
2: Sometimes what feels like adding things, in a way, you're sometimes just looking at the source material with a specific lens, a modern lens.
1: I'm Scott Detrow. My conversation with Christopher Nolan, writer and director of the new film The Odyssey, on the next All Things Considered from NPR News.
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0: A little more Prokofiev than to 19th century France. This is called Dumpy's Variation. It's from his great ballet, Cinderella, from a complete recording conducted by Vladimir Ashkenazy.

Cleveland Orchestra and conductor Vladimir Ashkenazy with that excerpt from Act 2 of Cinderella by Prokofiev, Dumpy's Variation. We go now to 19th century France for variations on a tune called The First Step, Le Premier Pas. These variations by a pianist composer, prominent in the day and one of the only female teachers at the Paris Conservatory, Louise Farranque. This recording with Maria Stratigou.

0: set of variations on a popular tune from early 19th century France, presumably that written around 1824 by Louise Farranc. Her grand variations on the melody Le Premier Pas, the first step. Pianist who recorded all of the piano music of Louise Farranc was Maria Strategou.
1: 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He left his job as a chef at a fine dining restaurant to run a cafe affiliated with the reservation's Substance Abuse Treatment Center. 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
5: 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I'm Jay Curtis with your forecast. Sunny skies today and high temperatures in the mid-90s, a high today near 94, so do take care if you've got to be outside. Stay in the air conditioning and stay hydrated as much as possible. The temperatures get warmer from here. Tomorrow, a high of 96, more of the same on Saturday. Sunday and Monday, temperatures could reach triple digits. 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
12: Live from NPR News in Washington, I'm Windsor Johnston. The latest exchange of strikes between the U.S. and Iran is raising new fears of a broader regional war. U.S. forces have expanded attacks into northern Iran, while Tehran has retaliated with missiles and drones across the Gulf. In Iraq, drones targeted Erbil today, the first such attack on the Kurdistan region's capital since the April ceasefire. NPR's Jaina Raff reports.
13: The U.S. maintains a military base at Erbil's International Airport, which in the past has been heavily targeted by both Iran and Iranian-backed Iraqi militias. The Kurdistan region of Iraq's Security Directorate said U.S.-led coalition forces shot down 8 drones Wednesday night in the capital Erbil's airspace. No casualties were reported. The drones were launched amid increased attacks between the U.S. and Iran this week. Iraqi Prime Minister Ali al-Zaidi, currently on a visit to the U.S., said the attack was a criminal attempt aimed at disrupting Iraqi peace and stability. Jaina Raff, NPR News, Amman.
12: Nearly half of House Democrats voted yesterday to cut off U.S. aid to Israel. It wasn't enough to pass, but NPR's Barbara Sprunt reports it reflects a major political shift for the party.
14: The proposed amendment to a State Department funding bill would have removed over $3 billion in funding to Israel. It ultimately failed. The measure was introduced by Republican Congressman Thomas Massey of Kentucky, who has long advocated for a more isolationist posture when it comes to foreign policy. The issue divided Democratic leaders, who typically vote in lockstep. The number two Democrat in the House, Catherine Clark, voted to remove the funding for Israel. House Minority Leader Hakeem Jeffries called it overly broad and said it would also restrict the United States' ability to confront Hamas, Hezbollah, and other terrorist organizations in the region. Barbara Sprunt, NPR News.
12: At least a dozen Democrats in Maine are seeking their party's nomination to take on Republican Senator Susan Collins this fall. Kevin Miller with Maine Public reports the field is rushing to reset after former nominee Graham Plattner dropped out of the race.
15: The list of candidates who filed papers by Wednesday's deadline includes several names familiar to Democratic voters. For instance, three of the contenders, former State Senate President Troy Jackson, Maine Secretary of State Shenna Bellows, and former Maine CDC Director Nirav Shah, competed in last month's gubernatorial primary. Plattner lost the support of state and national party leaders after a former romantic partner accused him of raping her 5 years ago. He strongly denied the allegations, but withdrew last week. The Maine Democratic Party is now under intense pressure from Plattner's large and mobilized base of supporters to choose a replacement with the same populist, progressive agenda. For NPR News, I'm Kevin Miller.
12: This is NPR News. The New York Times is asking a federal court to block Justice Department subpoenas issued to journalists who reported on security concerns surrounding the plane gifted by Qatar intended to serve as Air Force One. A lawyer for the Times says the demands violate the constitutional rights of the newspaper and its reporters. Crews in the western U.S. continue battling dozens of large wildfires. Anaboico Ryok member station KUOW says an ongoing drought in the Pacific Northwest is fueling the flames.
16: In the rangelands and forests of eastern Oregon and Washington state, something is ahead of schedule. Around this time of year, grasses, shrubs, and trees are usually green and full of moisture. That makes them hard to burn. But this year, they are much, much drier. In fact, conditions are more like mid-August than mid-July. That's because snowfall was at record lows in the Pacific Northwest this winter, and temperatures have been higher than normal. Wildfire experts are warning these conditions make it especially risky for serious wildfires, with more fuel than usual ready to burn. Scientists believe human-caused climate change is a primary driver of the increase in extreme and destructive wildfires around the globe. For NPR News, I'm Anna Boyko-Wyrock.
12: Days of torrential rain have triggered widespread flooding across south and central Texas. Some areas have received more than a foot of rain, forcing evacuations and washing out more than 100 roads. Emergency declarations have been issued for at least 59 counties. 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
0: Chopin's Second Piano Concerto just ahead with Daniel Barenboim as soloist. We have now, though, what is considered to be the very first true piano concerto, not a keyboard concerto, because there were lots written for harpsichord and orchestra prior to this, but this was the first, as far as musicologists can determine, concerto to have been called a piano concerto, the piano very much in its infancy in the 18th century when this was written by the little-known English composer James Hook. Here is David Owen Norris playing a period instrument. As you'll hear, it sounds very different from the modern piano, with the Ensemble Sonnerie.

David Owen Norris performing on a square piano, one of the very earliest forms of the modern piano, with the ensemble Sonnerie and the work which is credited with being the very first piano concerto ever composed, James Hook's Concerto in D. Another little-known composer from 18th century England, before we turn to a more modern piano concerto, well, with the modern instruments anyway. This is by James Nares, and it is a larghetto from a harpsichord suite played by Julian Perkins.

0: Julian Perkins performing that larghetto by a little-known early English composer named James Nares from a suite.
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0: This is another piano concerto, quite a famous one. And now, as we turn to Chopin and listen to his piano concerto number 2 in F minor, Andris Nelsons conducts Berlin Staatskapelle, and the soloist is Daniel Barenboim.

0: The Piano Concerto No. 2 in F minor by Chopin, which was actually composed first but published second. So that's why it's known as the No. 2. A music written by a young Chopin to show off his abilities when he was around 19 years old is all. The performance we heard was by Berlin Staatskapelle. The conductor was Andris Nelsons, the pianist who often conducted the Berlin Staatskapelle. And his name is Daniel Barenboim with Chopin's second piano concerto.
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4: 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I'm Jay Curtis with your forecast. Sunny skies today and high temperatures in the mid-90s, a high today near 94. So do take care if you've got to be outside. Stay in the air conditioning and stay hydrated as much as possible. The temperatures get warmer from here. Tomorrow, a high of 96. More of the same on Saturday. Sunday and Monday, temperatures could reach triple digits. 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
9: Live from NPR News, I'm Lakshmi Singh. President Trump is expected to address the nation tonight. About what, that is still not certain, but he suggested that elections and voting would be in the primetime speech, something that's historically been reserved for significant moments for the country. Asked about the possibility, Trump will use the primetime address to once again assert the 2020 election he lost to President Joe Biden was rigged. Republican Senate Majority Leader John Thune of South Dakota says he's not looking back.
10: That election was a closed issue back in 2020. The election in 2026 gives us an opportunity to take a run at and to win one of those seats in Georgia. And we're going to do everything we can to do that. And so, as I said before, I'm focused on 2026.
9: Georgia was a pivotal state in Trump's loss in 2020 and remained a point of contention for the Republican leader after he was voted back into office. The ACLU has released a new study that documents widespread use of force among federal immigration officers. NPR's Meg Anderson reports recent fatal shootings in Texas and Maine have brought renewed scrutiny.
11: The ACLU analyzed 1,200 incidents involving ICE officers or law enforcement working with ICE across 8 states in 2025. Nearly a third of the immigration enforcement operations they studied involved the use of force, including hundreds in which officers used rubber bullets, tasers, and chemical irritants. Noreen Shaw is one of the authors of the ACLU report.
12: I think with use of force, you're seeing the threat of using force and actually using it become the default tool for immigration enforcement agents.
11: In a statement, ICE told NPR it will not discuss law enforcement tactics, but that the agency is always evaluating its procedures to keep its officers safe. Meg Anderson, NPR News.
9: Detroit, Minneapolis, Boston, New York, and Washington, D.C. are among major cities in the U.S. under air quality alerts because of heavy smoke from wildfires in Canada. NPR's Ava Berger says doctors are warning people to take the alerts seriously.
13: A combination of extreme heat and dry conditions in Ontario and northern Minnesota led to raging wildfires. Then this week, weather patterns forced the smoke into the Great Lakes region and down the east coast of the U.S. Health experts warn wildfire smoke is dangerous. It's made up of tiny particles that can be inhaled deep into a person's lungs and even enter the bloodstream. Here's how Dr. David Eisenman, a professor of medicine at UCLA, puts it.
14: There are studies that show effects on the heart with increased heart attacks and heart failure. There's strokes associated with it, respiratory illnesses.
13: Eisenman says, depending on air quality reports, reduce outdoor activity, use air filters, and wear an N95 mask. Ava Berger, NPR News.
9: This is NPR. Large parts of Texas are enduring severe floods from days of heavy rainfall. They prompted high water rescues and evacuations. Officials have closed stretches of major roads, including Highway 90 west of San Antonio to the Texas-Mexico border in Del Rio. Forecasters say the storm systems also generated multiple tornadoes. One was reported yesterday in the San Antonio area that caused some widespread damage. They're projected some areas could see an additional 10 to 15 inches of rain. A group of former Meta employees is suing the parent company of Facebook. The suit argues that it used artificial intelligence to make layoffs in ways that violated the law. NPR's John Ruwitch reports Meta says the claims lack merit.
15: The plaintiffs are a group of 26 unnamed former employees at Meta. Their lawsuit, filed in the U.S. District Court in Oakland, California, says Meta used a, quote, constellation of internal artificial intelligence systems to assess employees on a set of metrics that were then used to inform layoffs in May. The company cut about a tenth of its workforce. The plaintiffs say the company did not take into account protected leave and approved absences, like medical, pregnancy, or paternal leave. They argue, in effect, that the AI systems targeted them as underperformers. Meta says in a statement the claims lack merit and are not based in fact. It says workforce management and organizational decisions are made by people, not AI. John Ruwitch, NPR News.
9: I'm Lakshmi Singh, NPR News.
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0: Here is the entr'acte and waltz from one of the great Russian operas, Eugene Onegin by Tchaikovsky. Alpesh Chauhan conducts the BBC Scottish Symphony.

conductor Alpesh Chauhan and the BBC Scottish Symphony. That music comes from Act 2 of Eugene Onegin, an operatic masterpiece by Tchaikovsky. We heard the entr'acte and waltz. Here is a waltz by Alexander Glazunov. It's called the Lady Soubrette Waltz. Yevgeny Sviatlanov conducts the USSR Symphony.

0: The Lady Soubrette Waltz, some little-known music by Alexander Glazunov. USSR Symphony and conductor Yevgeny Sviatlanov.
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3: Music now by a woman who is very important to the history of Croatian music. She was actually born in Budapest, but to a Croatian family. His father was a count, actually. Her name is Dora Pejacevic. And here is her piano trio in C, and it's performed by the ensemble Trio W.

music by a woman born in 1885, credited with being the first Croatian composer to write a symphony. Her name is Dora Pejacevic. We heard her piano trio in C. And she's sometimes called the matriarch of Croatian composers. That performance was by the group called Trio W. Alexei Lubimov plays this postlude by Valentin Silvestrov next.

0: You know, we'll often hear preludes. We rarely hear postludes, but there is one, the first of three, by Valentin Silvestrov. And the pianist was Alexei Lubimov.
1: How do you translate a nearly 3,000-year-old epic poem to the big screen?
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9: Live from NPR News, I'm Lakshmi Singh. The White House says it now has another 60-day clock to use military action against Iran without congressional approval. But NPR's Franco Ordonez explains the greater concern for the president and his inner circle may not be approval from Congress, but from voters as the midterm elections approach.
10: Foreign policy rarely dominates midterm elections. This year may be the exception. John McHenry, a Republican pollster with North Star Opinion Research, says exit polls, for example, are less likely to cite the war in Iran as a reason for people's vote and more likely to cite energy prices and the economy, which are driven by the war.
11: Because gas prices have a ripple effect on everything. Prices, you know, at every retail shop and at the grocery store will go up because, you know, a gallon of milk doesn't walk to the grocery store. It gets driven there by a truck.
10: That could change if the war expands and, for example, President Trump commits troops to the conflict, which he's been reluctant to do. Franco Ordonez, NPR News.
9: President Trump has suggested he may address election security in a speech to the nation tonight at 9 Eastern. The Republican leader continues to assert claims of voter fraud in his 2020 election loss, despite findings to the contrary from the courts and state elections officials. The administration issued subpoenas to reporters who wrote about security concerns involving the new Air Force One in a video posted to social media. Joe Kahn, the executive editor of the New York Times, responds to what he calls a naked attempt to intimidate the newspaper.
12: Last week, the FBI and some senior administration officials asked the New York Times to disclose the sources who provided us with the information about the problems on the new Qatari-donated 747-8 jet that President Trump was using as Air Force One. They also tried to keep the New York Times from publishing this information.
9: Kahn in a video posted to Instagram. Major flooding is continuing across a large swath of Texas after a weather system inundated the state for the last few days. Governor Greg Abbott says at least one person has died. Texas Public Radio's Jerry Clayton has the latest.
13: More heavy rain has fallen again, prompting evacuations and high water rescues in places like sections of the Guadalupe River, which has now seen higher water than last year's tragic flood. Officials have closed stretches of major highways. Emergency management officials have advised many residents in hard-hit areas to shelter in place unless they're in immediate danger. Forecasters say some areas could see an additional 10 to 15 inches of rain. I'm Jerry Clayton in San Antonio.
9: At last check on Wall Street, the Dow was up 126 points at 52,784. From Washington, this is NPR News. Unhealthy to hazardous air quality from Canada's wildfire smoke stands to affect tens of millions of people in the United States from the upper Midwest through the Northeast. Data from the air monitoring tech company IQ Air showed Detroit, Minneapolis, Chicago, and New York are among the world's major cities with the worst air quality. Public health officials warn medical emergency risks are higher for elders, children, and individuals managing respiratory or cardiovascular diseases. A new report looks at how localities across the U.S. can respond to cuts in federal spending on health programs made by the Trump administration. More from NPR's Ping Wong.
14: The report encourages public health leaders to partner with mayors and other elected officials and provides tips on how to make their case. It also urges them to form regional alliances for better pricing on pharmaceuticals and other needed health supplies. It's a roadmap for strengthening local public health created by a national bipartisan commission. Dr. Regina Benjamin is a commission member and former Surgeon General for President Obama.
15: We don't have the federal resources that we used to have at the levels that we used to have. And so we need to be prepared in our local health departments and local communities.
14: That will require more local investment. The report comes from the de Beaumont Foundation, which funds initiatives in public health, and was released at an annual conference of county and city health officials. Ping Huang, NPR News.
9: Labor Department shows weekly unemployment claims fell last week to their lowest level in 10 weeks, to 208,000. You're listening to NPR News.
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0: We're going to listen to the beginning and the end of the opera Tristan und Isolde, and the prelude and what's called the Liebestod, the love-death, are often paired together in an orchestral showpiece. Although in the original version, the Liebestod was sung. But here is the New York Philharmonic, Pierre Boulez, conducting this music from Tristan und Isolde by Wagner.

the opening measures and then the closing measures of the huge opera Tristan und Isolde by Richard Wagner, the Prelude and Liebestod. The New York Philharmonic, conducted there by Pierre Boulez. Here is pianist Mieczysław Horszowski, recorded in his 90s, by the way, playing this music of Mozart, a very improvised-like sound to this Fantasia in D minor, Kirchhoff 397.

Pianist Mieczysław Horszowski performing the Fantasia in D minor by Mozart. It's known that Mozart admired the music of our next composer. They knew each other. Mozart conducted symphonies on occasion of this composer. Adalbert Jirowetz is his name, and here is his Symphony in D with the London Mozart Players, conducted by Matthias Bammert.

0: Matthias Bommert conducting the London Mozart Players in music not by Mozart, but by a friend of his named Adalbert Jirovets, a symphony in D.
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0: Jirovets, a Czech-born composer who was admired by Mozart, it is known. This is Joseph Payne now performing on the harpsichord an overture from a suite in D by the French Baroque composer, harpsichordist, Charles Dieupart.

0: There certainly were a lot of people writing for the harpsichord in the French Baroque. One of the many there, Charles Dieupart, overture from his suite in D.
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2: President Trump delivers a primetime speech in which he has, quote, really big news on voting machines. The president has insisted repeatedly that foreign interference sullied the 2020 election, despite intelligence reports to the contrary. The rhetoric and reality of elections in the Trump era and what it all means for November's midterms on the next morning edition from NPR News.
3: On the next Fresh Air, founder of the Native American Culinary Association, Nephi Craig, talks about growing up on an Apache reservation and how cooking Native food saved his life after years of alcohol addiction. 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
5: On the surface, it doesn't seem possible. How can we catch all the fish in the seas? Analogies do exist. Bison were once the most numerous single species of large wild mammal on the planet. They blanketed the Great Plains of North America and were the lifeblood of Plains Indian societies for thousands of years. During the 19th century, commercial hunters, spurred on by government policies aimed at subduing Native Americans by eliminating their food supplies, killed more than 50 million bison. The once vast herds were reduced to a few hundred individuals. In Louisiana, bison were common and frequently mentioned by colonial-era writers. The last known individual in the state was killed near present-day Monroe in 1803. Similarly, passenger pigeons were once the most common bird in North America. An estimated 5 billion passenger pigeons were found on the continent when Europeans arrived. During migration, flocks 1 mile wide and 300 miles long were recorded taking several days to pass a fixed location. Again, during the 19th century, the species went from being one of the most abundant birds in the world to extinction as a result of market hunting and human-induced habitat loss. The last record of passenger pigeons in Louisiana occurred near Marouge in 1903, exactly 100 years after the last bison. No doubt, people who witnessed the immense herds of bison and flocks of passenger pigeons thought their numbers inexhaustible. Now consider the fish in the seas. Recent studies have shown that within all of the world's large marine ecosystems, 29% of the species had been fished so heavily or were so affected by pollution or habitat loss that they were down to 10% of previous levels. This meets the definition of a collapsed fishery. Cod have been reduced to between 1 and 3% of their natural abundance, and Atlantic bluefin tuna populations have declined 90%. Since 1970. On this course, a global collapse of most commercial species is predicted by 2048 if conservation actions are not taken. Humans do indeed have the capability and the indifference to completely eliminate a species from our planet. With the ongoing political assault on bedrock conservation laws as evidence, the situation is unfortunately only getting worse.
4: Bayou Diversity is written and narrated by Kelby Uchley and produced in the studios of KEDM Public Radio.
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0: For the next while, we're going to listen to Concerti Grossi, great concertos, it might be loosely translated. It was primarily a Baroque form, and it was a concerto with multiple instruments, generally speaking. Sometimes they played with the body of the orchestra, and sometimes alone. We're going to hear an example from the Baroque by Corelli, but there's a 20th century composer named Ernest Bloch, a Swiss-born Jewish composer, later lived in America, who wrote two concerti grossi. We're going to hear both of them. The first one particularly well-known. It has a piano solo part. Harry Franklin plays that. With the Pittsburgh Symphony, William Steinberg directing now. This is the first concerto grosso by Ernest Bloch.

0: Pittsburgh Symphony, led by William Steinberg, the piano obbligato part played by Harry Franklin. That's the Concerto Grosso No. 1 by Ernest Bloch.
1: How do you translate a nearly 3,000-year-old epic poem to the big screen?
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1: I'm Scott Detrow. 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
0: Now, Ernest Bloch, about 28 years after he wrote the Concerto Grosso No. 1, wrote the No. 2. We're going to hear that in just a little bit. But here's an example of a Concerto Grosso from the Baroque, when the form really flourished. Arcangelo Corelli, from his Opus 6 collection, we hear the No. 2. Nicholas McGuigan leads the Philharmonia Baroque.

Nicholas McGeegan, Philharmonia Baroque Orchestra, the Second Concerto Grosso by Arcangelo Corelli. And you heard how the solo instruments would sometimes play alone, sometimes with the orchestra. That's what makes up a concerto grosso. We're going to now go to the Second Concerto Grosso by Bloch. We heard the first a bit ago, and now we go to the number two, dating from 1952. This is the Atlas Camerata, led by Dalia Atlas.

The Concerto Grosso No. 2 from 1952 by Ernest Bloch. The Atlas Camerata, directed by Dalia Atlas. Here are the King's Singers now, with a little tune called Pour Souhaiter, In Order to Wish, by Josquin des Prez.

0: music of Josquin des Prez, of 15th century Flanders. Pour souhaiter is the title of that, sung by the King's Singers.
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0: There's a great treat for you ahead. It will be Sibelius Violin Concerto. And we have music by two friends of Beethoven now. By the way, I'm Peter van de Graaff, and this composer is Friedrich Kuhlau. We're going to hear his Andante and Polacca for horn and piano. And this is played by Thomas Bacon, horn, Philip Mohl, piano.

The Andante and Polacca by Friedrich Kuhlau, a friend of Beethoven. That was Thomas Bacon, horn, and Philip Mohl, piano. Sibelius Violin Concerto ahead, and we have music now by a man whose name will forever be tied to Beethoven because of Beethoven's so-called Diabelli variations. This is the man who wrote the tune on which those variations are based, the publisher-composer Anton Diabelli. We're going to hear his serenade for flute and guitar, played by Virginia Sindelar and Richard Schilling.

0: The two performers were Virginia Sindelar, flute, and Richard Schilling, guitar, music by the Viennese composer and publisher Anton Diabelli, his Serenade Opus 99.
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6: President Trump delivers a primetime speech in which he has, quote, really big news on voting machines. The president has insisted repeatedly that foreign interference sullied the 2020 election, despite intelligence reports to the contrary. The rhetoric and reality of elections in the Trump era and what it all means for November's midterms on the next morning edition from NPR News.
0: As a very young man, Sibelius had a dream to become a violin virtuoso, and apparently he always regretted not having pursued that. Sort of lucky for us that he did not, because he was able to write so many works, which we enjoy today. He did write one violin concerto, for which he was very qualified to compose as being a fine violinist himself. We're going to hear that work now with Silvio Marcovici, violin, and the Gothenburg Symphony Orchestra, conducted by Neyme Järvi.

music of Jean Sibelius, his only violin concerto, Concerto in D Minor, Opus 47. Our performers were Sylvia Markovic, violin, and the Gothenburg Symphony Orchestra, directed by Neeme Järvi. Here's a Chopin mazurka to follow that, Frederick Chu, piano.

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2: Your KEDM weather forecast for tonight, partly cloudy.

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2: 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The president has insisted repeatedly that foreign interference sullied the 2020 election, despite intelligence reports to the contrary. 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
1: On the next Fresh Air, founder of the Native American Culinary Association, Nephi Craig, talks about growing up on an Apache reservation and how cooking Native food saved his life after years of alcohol addiction. 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
3: Your KEDM weather forecast for tonight, partly cloudy, a low of 76. Tomorrow, mostly sunny and hot, a high of 95, a heat index as high as 105. Over the next several days, a moderate risk of severe heat. Temperatures in the triple digits. Please be sure to stay hydrated, stay indoors in the AC when you can, and know the symptoms of heat exhaustion and heat stroke. Saturday, a high of 97, Sunday, 99, Monday, a high of 101.

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5: Henna is gorgeous, but not for your kidneys. This is Sandra Tsing Lo with the lowdown on science. Henna is a natural dye used globally for body art. Some practitioners add a chemical to create a dark, striking black henna. 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Enter Mazin M.T. Shagidi and Nazik M. Abdul Fattah. They assessed over 100 Sudanese henna artists who regularly use black henna. Through urine and blood tests, 27 artists were diagnosed with chronic kidney disease. Despite awareness of black henna risks, artists don't consistently take precautions. Education and accessible protective gear to the rescue. Use it or lose it. We're not kidneying around here.
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